0: Iran, but I don't think that their nuclear program has caused any major concerns for the global energy market until now. I think he could be right, though, that in the long term, oil prices are going to go down. And the main reason for that, I think, is going to be that big parts of the world are going to say, we do not want to be reliant on this market, so let's find alternatives.
1: Interesting. Jim, what do you think?
2: Yes, if you look at what China has done, the development of their EV industry. Here I am again talking about Chinese EVs, but that was a decision made many, many years ago because something like this could happen. And China was exposed. It's vulnerable. So China has made the decision to electrify transportation to a much greater degree than anywhere else in the world among major economies. So other countries will look to that to some degree. Well, we will also see some countries look to increase domestic production. Could be renewables, could be coal, could be oil, could be natural gas. Indonesia, for example, is accelerating trying to attract money to expand its oil production. So we will see both more investment in oil and gas, but also efforts to diversify into renewables, EVs, and other such things.
1: Yeah. Professor Spiro, just another question focusing on the Iran war, which is the cause of all of this. I mean, even if the United States and Israel came to some sort of agreement with Iran regarding its nuclear program, I mean, do you see a future in which the flow of energy through the Strait of Hormuz goes back to what it was, again, I use the word relatively frictionless beforehand, to what it was before the Iran war began? To me, that seems to be the sort of the really key question here.
0: I doubt that. And I doubt it for several reasons. I mean, there is such a scenario. I don't find it particularly likely. For one, there's still going to be the tensions and the conflict that has been built up now and come to f surface between Iran and Saudi Arabia and the neighbors. So that's one thing. Another thing is that what we're seeing also in parallel is essentially OPEC breaking up. Some countries are leaving. It's unclear whether the OPEC countries, which are essentially bombing each other now, could continue that collusion. That collusion has costs, right? But on the other hand, it also creates stability. So I think we're looking for even more volatility in the oil market, over the next, say, 5 or 10 years.
1: Well, Jim Burkhard, we have just a few seconds left. I guess my last question is the most practical one, and I should have asked it a lot earlier, which is for all the people listening, for Americans who are, we're looking right now at the summer season, what do you think they should expect and how would you recommend they manage it?
2: Well, don't be surprised if prices go higher, especially over the next couple of months. And it depends on how much you spend on gasoline. How important is that in your family's budget? If it is quite important, as it is for many of us, then plan to make adjustments to fit that in or travel less.
1: Well, Jim Burkhard is Vice President and Head of Research for Oil Markets, Energy and Mobility at S&P Global Energy. Thank you so much for being with us, Jim.
2: Thank you, Magna.
1: And Daniel Spiro, professor at the Department of Economics at Uppsala University in Sweden. Professor Spiro, thank you very, very much.
0: Thanks for having me.
1: I'm Meghna Chakrabarty. This is On Point.
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6: You're listening to NPR News, and here's a look at the forecast for the Twin Cities. Increasing clouds, temperatures staying steady in the upper 40s. Friday brings more clouds along with a chance of rain kind of off and on throughout the day, maybe a thunderstorm Friday afternoon. Temperatures in the mid-60s, and it'll be another windy day as well. Rain showers likely Friday night into early Saturday. On Saturday, cloudy skies, high temperatures around 70.
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9: Hello, I'm Neil Kirksall.
10: And I'm Chris Howden. Coming up on As It Happens...
9: Congo was hit hard by Donald Trump's decision to gut international aid funding. Now it's been hit by an Ebola outbreak, and a former U.S. health official says the damage from the funding cuts is obvious.
10: Putting the fish in official, an excited ichthyologist is finally ready to introduce the world to a tiny, real-life aquatic snuffleupagus.
9: And hearing their confession, for 20-plus years, a souvenir calendar with pictures of handsome priests has flown off the shelves in Rome. I've seen it, didn't buy it. Turns out, though, that the majority of them are not actually priests at all.
10: Those stories and more coming up on the Thursday edition of As It Happens.

0: Lolo Dutronic with their cover of the classic Kraftwerk song, The Model.
1: A short break for us now. When we return, Frank Hayden was a Canadian academic who helped bring the Special Olympics to the world. Olympian Mark Tewksbury tells us his friend believed anyone could be a competitive athlete.
0: And global warning, a tiny island nation in the Pacific is at risk of being engulfed by the ocean. So Vanuatu's climate justice envoy is relieved that a majority of UN countries support the idea of making fighting climate change a legal requirement. Stay tuned. I'm Chris Howden.
1: And I'm Neil Kirksall.

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1: I'm Annie Baxter. I'm part of the team of editors here at NPR News. I work with reporters all over the state in cities like Rochester, Moorhead, and Duluth. 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
2: From NPR News. Mostly cloudy skies on Friday, a slight chance of rain showers in the morning, and then chance of rain showers and a slight chance of thunderstorms in the afternoon. Highs in the lower 60s. Southeast winds 10 to 15 miles an hour, gusting to 30. Rain showers likely on Friday night, lows in the lower 50s. Mostly cloudy on Saturday with highs around 70 degrees, and partly cloudy Saturday night, lows around 50.
3: Hello, welcome to Newsday on the BBC World Service with Anne Soy in Nairobi and James Cocknoll in London.
4: An angry crowd has partially set on fire a hospital in the DRC after the death of a patient as cases spread in the country. We'll hear from the country's foreign minister.
5: Frightening situation for communities to be in, I think it is normal, and it would be normal in any setting that all sorts of reactions are triggered.
3: The World Health Organization has declared it a public health emergency of international concern, but said it was not at pandemic level.
4: Also, the U.S. Secretary of State Marco Rubio says Cuba poses a national security threat to the U.S., and the likelihood of a peaceful agreement is not high. We'll get a report from Cuba

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2: Here's your Twin Cities forecast from NPR News. Mostly cloudy today with highs in the mid-60s and light winds coming from the southeast. Isolated rain showers possible. Rain is likely starting this evening through overnight with a slight chance of thunder. We'll see lows in the low 50s, and then it looks dry and beautiful for this weekend. Highs around 70 on Saturday, 80 on Sunday.
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4: Live from NPR News in Washington, I'm Windsor Johnston. Secretary of State Marco Rubio says negotiations with Iran are moving slowly. Ahead of a meeting of NATO foreign ministers in Sweden, Rubio said the U.S. still has serious concerns about Tehran's uranium enrichment program and its actions in the Strait of Hormuz.
5: We're going to have to address the issue of enrichment. We're going to have to address the issue of the highly enriched uranium. And then added to this, of course, is the issue of the straits. Iran is trying to create a tolling system in an international waterway. There is not a country in the world that should accept that.
4: Rubio will next travel to India for meetings on energy security and defense cooperation. An Israeli airstrike in Lebanon that killed 13 people is one of the most lethal attacks on civilians in 3 years of war. NPR's Jana Raff reports from the funeral service.
6: We're at the cemetery where they've just buried six of the 14 who were killed in the Israeli airstrike on the village on Tuesday. There were three generations of one family, including a one-and-one-half-year-old baby. Israel says it was targeting what it calls a Hezbollah terrorist. The people here say despite the danger, they didn't leave because this is their land. And among those we spoke with, they said the killings make them even more convinced that they will stay. Jane Araf, NPR News, in Deir Qanoun al-Nahar, Lebanon.
4: This is NPR News. Judges in Tennessee will soon decide whether the state's new congressional map will stay in effect for the midterm elections. The court heard arguments Thursday in the first of four legal challenges to the new map. Mariana Bacayal of member station WPLN reports.
7: Tennessee became the first state to redistrict after the U.S. Supreme Court ruled that lawmakers don't need to consider race when drawing new maps. But it's still top of mind for NAACP attorney Anthony Ashton after the new map divided Memphis.
8: And that was done, as far as we can tell, solely for purposes of making sure that the people of Memphis no longer can elect candidates of their choice.
7: The NAACP is asking the court to block the maps, arguing that it's too close to the election. But the state argues it's too late to change them back, with all counties except Nashville's on track to implement the new map. For NPR News, I'm Mariana Vaca-Yau in Nashville.
4: The British government is rolling out cheaper chocolate, lower supermarket prices, and discounted family attractions as it tries to ease financial pressure from the war in Iran. Import taxes on chocolate, cookies, and roughly 100 other grocery items will be reduced. The government is also offering free bus travel for children in August and lowering taxes on tickets to family attractions and theme parks. UK inflation dipped to 2.8% in April, but officials expect it to climb again. This is NPR.
2: I'm Emily Bright with NPR News in the Twin Cities. Federal law enforcement officials announced charges yesterday against 15 people in Minnesota for allegedly stealing $90 million of federal funds. Officials say the money was taken from programs meant to help children with autism and to help people find stable homes. The fraud charges allege that the defendants defrauded the government by submitting bills for services they never rendered. That includes overbilling residents in Medicaid-funded homes, defrauding the Child Care Assistance Program and an Autism Services Center. Results from the Red Lake Nation elections are in. Tribal Chairman incumbent Daryl G. Seeky Sr. and former Chairman Floyd Buck Jourdain both received approximately 36% of the vote. According to posted election code, the race moves to a runoff election in July when no candidate receives a majority vote. Rainy in the West starting midday today with rain chances statewide tonight. This is NPR News.

0: 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I'm Steve Inskeep.
1: And I'm Leila Faldin. Good morning. The Trump administration's words and deeds about Cuba have drawn comparisons to this year's strike on Venezuela.
0: A U.S. aircraft carrier has arrived in the Caribbean Sea. The Justice Department, which acts on the president's preferences, obtained an indictment of former Cuban President Raul Castro. And the president says he wants to, quote, open Cuba for Cuban Americans.
2: Other presidents have looked at this for 50, 60 years doing something, and it looks like I'll be the one that does it.
1: NPR White House correspondent Franco Ordonez is here. Good morning.
3: Good morning, Leila.
1: So tell us more about why this indictment might be a prelude to a military operation.
3: Yeah, ever since U.S. forces captured the Venezuelan president, Nicolas Maduro, I mean, Trump has been threatening military action against Cuba. I mean, he's gone as far as saying he can do, quote, anything he wants with the country. And Emily Mandrela, a former Deputy Assistant Secretary of State covering Cuba, told me that the indictment fits into a pattern of events that really have echoes of that operation against Maduro.
4: It's hard to understand exactly what the consequence of this indictment could be unless you look to Venezuela and the predicate for an U.S. military action in early January, where there was an indictment of Nicolas Maduro that the U.S. government used as its justification for engaging in that military action.
3: And she says the comparisons also include increased surveillance, high-level meetings between the two countries, and a buildup of military assets. Steve, of course, mentioned the aircraft carrier.
1: How different is the situation with Cuba from Venezuela?
3: Well, I mean, it's very different. Cuba does not have the same petroleum reserves that Venezuela does. It doesn't have petroleum reserves. The governing model is different. I spoke to John Bolton, who served as a national security advisor in the first Trump administration. And he said it's certainly in America's interest and the interest of the Cuban people to see the regime removed from power. But he says the Venezuela model just won't work in Cuba. And he questions whether the U.S. is prepared for actual regime change in Cuba and what that would really involve.
5: And we need to know we've got the capability to do that and have thought through how to do it. In particular, have we really communicated with people in Cuba who would be responsible as the Castro regime collapses?
3: I mean, he's concerned that the U.S. hasn't adequately coordinated with dissidents who would really bear the greatest part of the risk if this does go forward, including the brunt of repression if it doesn't work out.
1: Does Trump's interest in Cuba make sense?
3: I mean, maybe not politically, because it's another example of foreign intervention. In this case, there's no oil to obtain or a nuclear weapon to stop. But it does make sense from Trump's lens of a personal legacy. As we heard at the top, he likes to say that he's done things that his predecessors were unable to do. And it's something his friends and allies are very interested in, including his Cuban-American supporters and some aides. I mean, he lives in Florida and is surrounded by staff who are passionate about this issue. And of course, Secretary of State Marco Rubio has been a driving force in this effort. He's the son of Cuban immigrants and has spent a good part of his career pushing for regime change in Cuba.
1: That's White House correspondent Franco Ordonez. Thanks, Franco.
3: Thank you, Leila.
0: Here's an amazing number. Every year, Americans throw away almost 1,800 pounds of trash per person. 1,800 pounds. Giving items a second life keeps some of that trash out of the landfill and reduces greenhouse gas emissions. For NPR's Climate Solutions Week, Ben Howell of our member station WGLT explains how a university in Illinois is teaching students recycling skills that will not go to waste. That's a really bad dad joke that somebody put on the page here, but let me assure you that a version of it will be recycled at the end of the story.
6: Every school year at Illinois State University starts with the Front Yard Free Cycle. Hundreds of students wait for the event outside a church parking lot on campus. When it's her turn, senior Malia Bermejo raced to grab one of the hot ticket items.
7: I was told, be a jerk and run, so I sprinted as fast as I could straight to this futon.
8: And you sat down and you claimed it?
7: Yeah, I sat down and I claimed it. Oh, we got pillows now too.
6: Students pick from loosely organized piles of clothes, decor, and storage bins. Junior Nayeli Wood says she can find items she otherwise could not afford.
9: It's nice because we're all broke here, college students, so I don't have to spend like an arm and a leg to get like new dishware and stuff if I can just grab it if no one else is using it.
6: Of course, students like the free items, but Elizabeth Reed, the director of the Office of Sustainability, has something else at the top of her mind.
10: What better way than
1: before they even start their first class to expose them to the idea of reuse and resource sharing.
6: The goal of the office is to make it easy for students to take action on issues they already care about in the environment.
1: They want universities and workplaces and the organizations and companies that they're supporting to be advocates for sustainability. They're expecting that.
6: FreeCycle is an annual event, but efforts continue throughout the year at the Share Shop. It's located in a repurposed old house on campus. Garrett Smolin, a student worker, says it's like a free thrift shop.
8: There's everything from clothing to kitchen utensils to bedding. We have some wall decor, which is not for free.
6: Some students have made that mistake. Smolin is a senior conservation and biology major. He's worked for the office for a year, helping with FreeCycle and managing the Share Shop. At first, it was just a job, he says, but now he wants to devote his career to environmental issues.
8: If I didn't work at this office and I never found this community, I don't know if I'd have such a strong drive to work in sustainability and conservation.
6: That sense of community, it's an important part of creating real change, says Michael Brown. He's the director of the Ecology Action Center, a nearby environmental nonprofit.
10: We need to make it easy so that everybody can participate and it's not a significant challenge or barrier to do so.
6: Brown calculated the impact of a single FreeCycle using ClearPath, a software that estimates carbon emissions based on the weight of waste diverted from a landfill. Landfills are a major source of methane, a powerful greenhouse gas. He found one FreeCycle can cut about 27 metric tons of emissions. That's like taking 6 cars off the road for a year. The impact may seem small, but that's not the point, he says.
10: All of these efforts are critical to just normalizing these kind of behaviors.
6: At the end of the school year, the cycle begins anew. As the spring semester ends, the Office of Sustainability parks moving trucks outside each dorm on campus. Students drop off items as they move out. Sophomore Crystal O'Connor dropped off dishware, clothes, and a mattress pad.
11: Didn't want to throw it away. Same thing with the bowl and the coat. Other people could use them.
6: Next school year, we'll start again with the Front Yard FreeCycle because this campus knows sustainability skills are worth reusing. For NPR News, I'm Ben Howell in Normal, Illinois.
0: Reusing! Later today on All Things Considered, how Cincinnati is turning an old landfill into a climate solution.
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13: Good morning. I'm Gabrielle Singaleta at the BBC. Workers at the South Korean electronics giant Samsung are voting on whether to accept a provisional profit-sharing deal hammered out by the unions. They've been threatening to hold a strike over the issue. The provisional deal was agreed just before the strike had been due to start. The BBC's Jake Kwon is in Seoul.
14: As part of the deal, Samsung will set aside around 10% of its profit as bonuses for its employees. Each worker in the company's memory chip division is expected to bring home hundreds of thousands of dollars worth of stocks this year.
13: The United States has imposed sanctions on a top Tanzanian police official. The U.S. says the decision was based on credible information that Senior Assistant Commissioner Faustine Jackson Mofwele was involved in gross human rights violations. The accusations are linked to the detention, alleged torture, and sexual assault of two rights activists. And archaeologists in Peru have uncovered a 600-year-old tomb inside a pre-Inca fortress. 5 people were buried near an entry point to Kuelap, a site known as the Machu Picchu of the Peruvian jungle. Clitia Sala reports.
15: Archaeologists found the remains of 5 people and several ritual objects. These include seashells, fruit-shaped ceramics, and a carved bone with a human head at its extremity. Experts say the discovery could reveal more about burial customs before the rise of the Inca Empire.
13: I'm Gabrielle Singaleta at the BBC in London.
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16: It's Morning Edition. I'm Emily Bright for NPR News. Feeding Our Future founder Amy Bok will soon begin serving a 42-year prison term for leading a conspiracy to steal nearly $250 million from government child nutrition programs. Federal prosecutors say it was the nation's largest COVID-related fraud scheme, Matt Sepik reports.
17: Just before 9 yesterday morning, Amy Bok walked into a packed courtroom wearing ankle chains and a neon green jail uniform. In the gallery, reporters, FBI agents, and the prosecution team sat shoulder to shoulder. All of the prosecutors who worked on the case have since quit the Minnesota U.S. Attorney's Office. Many resigned over the Justice Department's response to the killings of Renee Good and Alex Preddy by immigration agents. Defense attorney Ken Udoybach pushed for a 3-year sentence, arguing that his client should not be held responsible for the actions of her dozens of co-defendants. But prosecutor Rebecca Klein said trial witnesses testified that Bok was at the center of it all and personally submitted every grossly inflated reimbursement claim and wrote 6- and 7-figure checks to her co-conspirators, quote, every Friday like clockwork. Klein argued for 50 years in prison, saying Bok needs to be prevented, quote, from meaningfully participating in society again. Just before Judge Nancy Brazel passed sentence, Bok stood at the lectern and apologized. Quote, I just want to tell everyone how sorry I am that this happened. I understand the situation I'm in. I understand the jury's verdict. I understand that I failed. I failed the public. I failed my family. I failed everyone. It was not something I ever set out to do. Over the last few months, Bok, from jail, allegedly directed her 2 adult sons to send confidential court documents from her case to reporters and elected officials in a last-ditch attempt to claim innocence. Brazel told Bok that she was at the epicenter of a vortex of fraud and, quote, you were presented with opportunity after opportunity to do the right thing, and instead you doubled down. The judge said any sentence shorter than 500 months, quote, would not do justice to the people of Minnesota who were in a very real sense the victims of this fraud. Joe Thompson, who was the lead prosecutor before leaving the Justice Department, said Bok did everything she could to earn decades in prison.
18: The judge found what we all knew, which was that Feeding Our Future was entirely fraudulent and that Amy Bok had lied and committed fraud from step one all the way to the present, even to today.
17: Bok has the right to appeal her sentence, but defense attorney Ken Udoybach said he has yet to discuss that with her. Udoybach says 500 months is too much time.
19: She's a brilliant woman. She has flaws, but her flaws don't justify, you know, 42 years in prison.
17: There's no parole in the federal system, but Bok could be eligible for good time credit. If she stays out of trouble in prison, she could wind up serving around 35 years of her sentence. That means she could walk free just shy of her 80th birthday. Matt Sepik, NPR News, Minneapolis.
16: Burnsville Police Chief Tanya Schwartz is retiring after 31 years with the department. At a city council meeting this week, she was lauded for her leadership, including during the tragic killing of 3 first responders 2 years ago. Sarah Tamer reports.
20: Burnsville City Hall was standing room only as police officers, firefighters, city staff, and residents gathered to celebrate Police Chief Tanya Schwartz. City Manager Greg Lindberg praised Schwartz's leadership over her 31 years with the department.
21: Tanya has been the right leader at the right time. She's led with steadiness during challenges, heart during the most difficult of times, and most importantly, humanity in all she's done.
20: Schwartz joined the department in 1995 as a community service officer and rose through the ranks before becoming Burnsville's first female police chief in 2019. Burnsville Mayor Elizabeth Kautz said Schwartz helped shape a department culture centered on care for officers and the community.
22: In the face of profound loss, Chief Schwartz guided the department with steadiness and unwavering care for her officers, staff, and the families affected
20: That leadership was tested on February 18, 2024, when Burnsville police officers Paul Elmstrand and Matthew Ruge, along with firefighter paramedic Adam Finseth, were shot and killed while responding to a domestic violence call. In emotional remarks, Schwartz reflected on her decades of service.
2: It's been an incredible honor to serve Burnsville Police Department and this community at every rank, from community service officer to chief.
20: She also spoke about the loss of the three first responders and thanked community members for their support.
2: Losing them was heartbreaking for all of us. You took care of our fallen families, our department, me, the community, throughout unimaginable grief.
20: Deputy Chief Matt Smith will become Burnsville's next police chief. He says Schwartz led with compassion.
4: She led with her heart. You know, when she spoke to the community and to our personnel, she was genuine and cares so much, and you can hear that in everything that she says.
20: The city awarded Schwartz the Key to the City, Burnsville's highest honor. She retires at the end of May. Sarah Tamer, NPR News, Burnsville.
16: Today is Friday, May 22nd. Today marks 15 years since a tornado tore a path from St. Louis Park to North Minneapolis. It stayed on the ground for 14 and a quarter miles. One person was killed when a tree fell on their vehicle. 48 were injured. No drama on the weather this weekend. It is the day before a holiday weekend, Memorial Day, a meaningful day for many. Also the unofficial kickoff to summer. If you've got long weekend or fun plans, you might be counting down the hours to get through the workday. If you're in a summer tourism-fueled industry or town, well, you're gearing up for the start of a busy season. Southwest Minnesota will get some rain, much-needed rain, moving in late this morning. Most of the rain will see State will see rain tonight and then a beautiful, dry, warm weekend.
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23: From Marketplace, I'm Sabri Benishour in New York. Memorial Day weekend is here. The summer travel season has begun. More Americans are expected to hit the roads this year than last. They will, however, be met with the highest gas prices in 4 years. Marketplace's Nova Sappho has more.
25: The national average for a gallon of regular gas is $4.56, according to AAA. It's $4.09 in Texas, $6.13 in California. Prices are up about $1.40 since the U.S. and Israel attacked Iran, and Iran effectively closed off the Strait of Hormuz. There are signs some Americans are adjusting their travel plans. AAA expects 39 million people to hit the roads this weekend, an increase from last year, but the smallest increase in a decade. Also, more Americans will opt to drive shorter distances, according to GasBuddy. Airline travelers this weekend are said to be less affected. AAA projects 3.5 million people will take domestic flights, with average airfare about 6% cheaper, because most trips were booked before the Iran war. I'm Nova Safo.

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1: I'm Katherine Richard, an NPR News reporter based in Rochester. 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
4: AI was front and center at I.O. this week. That's Google's annual developer conference. The company announced a new AI video generator, new smart glasses called Intelligent Eyewear, not Google Glass. It also said more than 900 million people now use its AI assistant, Gemini. And the company is making updates to its iconic search bar. Now, when searching in AI mode, the bar will expand as you ask a question. It'll also provide suggestions about what you might want to ask. Google says this is the biggest change to its search box since it debuted over 25 years ago. I talked with Anita Ramaswamy, a columnist at The Information, about how this could change how people experience the internet.
6: I think it's absolutely massive. I mean, just to put some numbers and put this in perspective for you, you know, we said 900 million, that's how many week or monthly users Gemini has. Google search itself has about 3 billion. So there's still a lot of people who are using Google and going to Google search that are not actively seeking out the Gemini AI product. And I think this really changes that and flips it on its head.
4: It means you're automatically there. Yeah. One thing that struck me with this is that Google really wants us to put a lot of trust in this technology. You know, this kind of search encourages you to engage with the AI first before really looking under the hood to see the sources. How do you think this could affect how we all engage with information?
6: I think that it's could be a bit of a slippery slope. I think that the education and the awareness of, you know, things like citing sources needs to remain really high. I think, you know, we all in school, I think a lot of us learned like, okay, don't trust the Wikipedia sources just blindly. Always make sure to scroll down and check and look at the actual link. And I hope that a similar user behavior proliferates as AI becomes a bigger part of the search experience, but there's no way to tell. And then I think the other part that is a little more concerning is the introduction of agentic products. So there are some agents that were discussed in search that I think, are, you know, you use them and you interact with them in a fundamentally different way.
4: Right. So Google talked a lot about these agents that could be doing searches in the background for you 24/7. Like if you're looking for a house, it could surface real estate listings and ping you if something, you know, notable comes up. How commonplace do you think that these agents could become?
6: I think they will actually become pretty widely used. Honestly, I think things like monitoring for house listings is a really practical use case. I think same thing with things like tracking stock prices. You know, a lot of times investors will just go to Google Finance or Google search homepage and look at their stocks. And I just think it's interesting that, you know, the really simple, clean Google search bar that we're used to seeing over the last 25 years is now going to have all these additional buttons and features. And I wonder if that'll make it cluttered or harder to use.
4: That's Anita Ramaswamy at The Information. This conversation was part of our Tech Week in Review segment. You can find it on our website, marketplace.org/techbytes. Daniel Shin produced this episode. Jesus Alvarado also produces our show. Gary O'Keefe is our engineer. Daisy Palacios is the supervising producer. Nancy Fargali is the executive producer. I'm Stephanie Hughes, and that's Marketplace Tech. This is APM.
2: It's Morning Edition. I'm Emily Bright with NPR News. A church in South Minneapolis is transferring ownership of a property to an indigenous-led organization. The two groups will come together this afternoon for a ceremony and to sign documents in front of community. Chandra Colvin spoke with leaders from the organization and the church to learn more about how this property transfer came to be and what it means.
7: South Minneapolis organization, Indigenous Protector Movement, first met with Our Savior's Lutheran Church 3 years ago. The church later proposed transferring a double lot and triplex house adjacent to the church to the Indigenous-led group, a group founded by the next generation of the American Indian Movement. The organization focuses on advocacy work and community safety. Co-founder of the Indigenous Protector Movement and board chair Vinny Dion says his initial reaction was apprehension.
8: The history of our people and the church and everything, you know, that the trauma that actually came from that, you know, it's hard for us as a people to believe a church when they tell us something, especially something good.
7: That history, Dion mentions, includes the colonization of indigenous tribes and the boarding school era, which led to the suppression of indigenous cultures and languages. CEO Rachel Dion Thunder adds that developing a relationship with the church over the last few years is not only about a property transfer.
9: This is more of a reparations, a step forward in healing this relationship between the Lutheran Church and the indigenous community here in South Minneapolis.
7: Reparations aim to address historical injustices through various means, including land restitution or financial compensation. Our Savior's Lutheran Church's lead pastor, Martha Bardwell, says the church established a group of 9 congregation members working towards reparation in the community.
10: It has grown into relationship building and digging into our own congregational history around what harms have we been complicit in.
7: Anissa Parks is a member of the reparations team. She says the team took inspiration from other stories of reparations across the country, like religious organization Presbytery of the Cascades giving land back to an indigenous-led organization in Portland, and the Seattle Mennonite Church gifting a home to act as a hub for underserved communities.
11: We saw like what was possible, and knowing that that may or may not be a part of our journey, but it was just an inspiration.
7: Though Parks also emphasizes the transfer process is about what the Indigenous Protector Movement's wishes are in terms of reparations.
11: This is about what their healing looks like, and if we're a part of it, we are there for that. If we don't need to be a part of it, we're okay with that too.
7: Dion Thunder hopes the acquisition of the property will bring a feeling of connection to the land for indigenous community members, especially in an urban setting like South Minneapolis, which has a large population of indigenous people and is known as a cultural corridor.
9: We'll be able to provide services and connection directly to land, to our community members here.
7: The organization's current location is one room. It has space for a table, a few office desks, an area to move about. But expanding into another space with a yard and house gives them more room to breathe. The group plans to build on their existing services and continue to build their relationship with the community.
9: I'm excited that this moment has finally come because it's been a couple years in the making.
7: The Indigenous Protector Movement will move onto the property in the near future. I'm Chandra Colvin, Report for America, NPR News in Minneapolis.
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2: By the way, Monday, May 25th, will mark 6 years since a former Minneapolis police officer murdered George Floyd, and that set off waves of protests and civil unrest across the country, as we know. Rise and Remember is hosting events throughout the weekend, and their annual festival at 38th in Chicago is on Monday. The community gathering includes dozens of vendors, food, activities, music, and then at the end of the day, there's a candlelight vigil again. That's on Monday. If you're looking at the big three summer holidays, Memorial Day, 4th of July, and Labor Day, Memorial Day historically is the most likely to have rain. We will get that out of the way early, later today, and mostly tonight, and then a dry, beautiful weekend ahead.
14: Live from NPR News in Washington, I'm Windsor Johnston. Senate Republicans have left Washington for the Memorial Day recess without voting on a roughly $70 billion immigration enforcement bill. Yesterday's vote was abruptly canceled after Republicans clashed over whether to block a new $1.7 billion settlement fund designed to compensate Trump allies who say they were wrongly targeted by the government. Republican leaders now say the immigration measure will wait until Congress returns the week of June 1st. The U.S. Commission of Fine Arts has approved the design plan for President Trump's 250-foot triumphal arch across from Washington, D.C.'s National Mall. NPR's Rachel Treisman reports.
15: The 7-member commission, appointed by President Trump, approved an earlier design last month with proposed changes. The version that they greenlit was very similar to the original, even keeping the 84-foot gold statues on top that the commission had suggested nixing. Members of the public shared concerns at the meeting about the arch's scale, tone, and location near Arlington National Cemetery. The commission secretary says they got some 600 written comments overwhelmingly against it. Another federal agency, the National Capital Planning Commission, will consider the arch at its next meeting in early June. Rachel Treisman, NPR News.
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16: For NPR News in the Twin Cities, I'm Phineas Pope. A federal judge yesterday handed a 42-year prison sentence to the ringleader of the Feeding Our Future fraud scheme. Matt Sepik reports.
17: Wearing a neon green jail uniform, Feeding Our Future founder Amy Bach apologized through tears, saying, quote, "I failed the public, I failed my family, I failed everyone. It was not something I ever set out to do." Judge Nancy Brazel told Bach, quote, "This was a vortex of fraud and you were its epicenter." Former Assistant U.S. Attorney Joe Thompson, who was lead prosecutor in the case, says the 42-year prison term is justified.
18: Well, it's a long sentence, and Amy Bach did everything she could to earn it. The judge found what we all knew, which was that Feeding Our Future was entirely fraudulent.
17: Bach is among 66 people convicted in the scheme since 2022. Others face sentencing this summer. I'm Matt Sepik, Minneapolis.
16: A federal judge has set a July 1st hearing on a possible injunction to stop Minnesota's ban on prediction markets. The judge based in Minneapolis expects to decide whether to halt the law before it takes effect on August 1st. A federal entity, the Commodity Futures Trading Commission, sued to stop it. The new law bans the organization or advertising of prediction markets like Kalshi or Polymarket in Minnesota. The CFTC argues Minnesota has overstepped its authority. It cited agricultural-based weather trades as a concern. A bill to revise the new law also passed. It would allow for weather-related wagers. The CBS News radio division is ending today. Some affiliates in Minnesota will broadcast the network's last transmission tonight. News Talk 830 WCCO in Minneapolis switched to being an ABC News affiliate yesterday afternoon, and KDAL, an AM station in Duluth, will switch its affiliation to NBC News. Tom Robick is KDAL's brand manager. He says the station has been with CBS News Radio for almost 90 years, which makes this change emotional.
19: 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So from that standpoint, it's difficult, but we just move forward like we do with every other change we make on the station.
16: CBS News is shutting down its radio division partly due to what the company calls, quote, challenging economic realities. In sports, the Minnesota Lynx beat Toronto yesterday 100-72. The Lynx take on Chicago tomorrow at noon. And the St. Paul Saints lost to Omaha yesterday 11-3. Those teams play three more games. It's NPR News.
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20: 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I'm Leila Fadin.
21: And I'm Steve Inskeep. Good morning. The next generation of obesity medication is getting closer to reality. Eli Lilly is studying a new drug. Test results show it's more powerful, even more powerful, than the obesity shots and pills already on the market. NPR Pharmaceuticals correspondent Sydney Lupkin is here to tell us about it. Good morning.
22: Good morning.
21: I'm so glad you're the one who's going to pronounce the name of this new drug. What is it?
22: The new drug is called retatrutide. So it's a weekly injection, just like Wegovy and Zepbound, but it's a little different. Wegovy and Zepbound target the GLP-1 hormone. This new drug works on three hormones, GLP-1, GIP, and glucagon, and that makes it more powerful.
21: When you say more powerful, you got to sell me, because I have seen the results in human beings of the existing drugs. How powerful is it?
22: Yeah, so Eli Lilly, the company that makes retatrutide, says that in the clinical trial, people taking it for 80 weeks lost an average of more than 70 pounds at the highest dose. For comparison, patients taking the placebo over the same period, they lost 5 pounds. Those were the latest findings from its phase 3 clinical study. I asked Dr. Carolyn Francavilla, who is the vice president of the Obesity Medicine Association, what she thought.
23: I have goosebumps. Of course, we've seen some preliminary data about this before, so it's not shocking. But to have a medication that can have an average of a 28% weight loss is truly game-changing. This is essentially bariatric surgery, but in a weekly injection.
22: So to compare, people taking Zepbound and Wegovy lose around 20% of their body weight over time. So if it ends up that this drug is closer to the results for bariatric surgery, that's significant because surgery is risky. But nothing is without side effects. Retatrutides were similar to other GLP-1 drugs, such as nausea and other gastrointestinal issues.
21: Is this drug good enough that people, assuming it's approved by the FDA, will want to switch to it?
22: You know, it won't be for everyone. In fact, Francavilla said it may be too powerful for some people. That's why having options is really important. And now we have Zepbound, Wegovy, the Wegovy pill, Foundayo. Here's Francavilla again.
23: We're really going to have to think about, you know, moving forward, which medication makes sense for which patients. But I mean, if you would have told me this a decade ago, I would have thought it was a lie. It's amazing.
22: Of course, a big issue is access. The obesity drugs already in the market are expensive, and a lot of insurance plans don't cover them, even though obesity is considered a chronic condition. If you're willing to go outside your health insurance, obesity drugs are available at a discount from Eli Lilly and Novo Nordisk directly, but a lot of people still can't afford them.
21: How expensive is a new drug likely to be?
22: You know, we don't know yet. It's still early days for retatrutide. The company hasn't published these study results yet in a peer-reviewed journal. Retatrutide is not yet approved by the Food and Drug Administration. Eli Lilly says it's planning to submit it for approval by the end of the year, and then it could be a while before the FDA does approve it. That said, Dr. Francavilla has heard about people supposedly buying a knockoff version of this drug off the internet. She says, don't do that. You don't know what you're getting, and it could be dangerous.
21: NPR Pharmaceuticals correspondent Sydney Lupkin. Thanks so much.
22: You bet.
2: There are new fraud charges in Minnesota. Federal law enforcement officials announced charges yesterday against 15 people in the state for allegedly stealing $90 million of federal funds meant to help children with autism and help people find stable homes. Kyra Miles reports.
24: Healthcare fraud. That's what the Department of Justice says it's trying to stop, and it led to the accusations of 15 people in Minnesota. Colin McDonald, the Assistant Attorney General in the DOJ's National Fraud Enforcement Division, says Thursday's charges were unprecedented.
25: Our cases today
0: involves 7 different state-managed Medicaid programs that have been systematically pilfered by fraudsters who treated Minnesota-run programs as their personal piggy bank. One of the programs has been completely shut down because there's no money left. It's all gone.
24: He's referring to Minnesota's Housing Stabilization Services program that was shut down by Governor Tim Walz last year. Of note, Shamsa Hassan and Hanan Yusuf were accused of defrauding the state's Early Intensive Development and Behavioral Intervention program, meant to help children with autism. It's alleged that they paid kickbacks to parents to enroll their children regardless of diagnosis. Officials say that overall, this is the largest autism fraud scheme ever charged by the Department of Justice. The DOJ announced a new expansion of the Healthcare Fraud Midwest Strike Force here in Minnesota. They're hiring 15 more prosecutors. Minnesota is not the only place being investigated, but Minnesota is the beginning of a renewed federal effort to eradicate fraud. Christopher Rea, the co-deputy director of the FBI, says they plan to normalize the speed of investigations.
1: The speed, precision, and effort that the folks behind me and their collective agencies have shown in the last several months is truly unprecedented. In my 23 years in the FBI, I've never seen a healthcare fraud case of this breadth, depth, and scale come to fruition so quickly. It's historic.
24: They also indicated that they are not done investigating in Minnesota. Kyra Miles, NPR News.
4: Governor Tim Walz applauds the federal charges and sentence of a key figure in a major fraud case. He spoke with NPR News political editor Brian Bax for today's Politics Friday.
5: I've asked him to come. I said, don't send 3,000 ICE agents. Send me 3,000 forensic. Good. It's good they're here. But I just want to be very clear that this week, $1 billion fraud, not estimate, $1 billion in Florida. They sent everybody out here, 2 secretaries, all these people, which is great. I'm glad they're helping us. For $60 million. That's $60 million too many, but don't try and pretend that Minnesota is worse.
4: Walz discussed a 41-year prison sentence for feeding our future leader, Amy Bach, and whether his administration could have stopped the scheme sooner.
5: Why would I in any way not want to stop this fraud? It's the worst politics you could possibly have. It takes money from programs that I have fought my entire career to fund, and it takes money away from people who really need it. I can't imagine there's anybody angrier about this whole thing than me, and the idea that we wouldn't tell them. If it were up to me, we would increase the penalties. I have to tell you, 41 years sounds about right to me.
6: You're talking about Amy Bach's sentencing. You're happy with that?
5: I don't want to get in, and I always have to be careful I don't mess with these cases. Now that she's been adjudicated, tried, convicted, and sentenced, the damage that that woman did to the state of Minnesota, to the integrity of these programs, and to real Minnesotans is incalculable.
4: Brian asked about a Walz suggestion that Democrats think about redrawing Minnesota political maps in response to Republican efforts elsewhere.
5: I simply said we shouldn't set back and allow them to take the democracy, and I equated it to this. It is a very bad thing to do mid-redistricting. It's very bad to do it with the intention of trying to gerrymander these districts, but it feels to me right now in the situation we're in, it's like putting a tourniquet on. We may lose the arm, but we will save the patient.
4: More on Politics Friday today at noon. Hear Walz on Minnesota's U.S. Senate race and why Kathmandu and the Northwest Angle are on his mind.
25: I'm Annie Baxter. I'm part of the team of editors here at NPR News. I work with reporters all over the state in cities like Rochester, Moorhead, and Duluth. My work is made possible by the members of Minnesota Public Radio. Thank you.
20: Here's your Twin Cities forecast from NPR News. Mostly cloudy today with highs in the mid-60s and light winds coming from the southeast. Isolated rain showers possible. Rain is likely starting this evening through overnight with a slight chance of thunder. We'll see lows in the low 50s, and then it looks dry and beautiful for this weekend. Highs around 70 on Saturday, 80 on Sunday.
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4: It's Morning Edition. I'm Emily Bright with NPR News. It's a holiday weekend, which might mean that kids in your life are staying up later than normal or sleeping in a few extra hours, and the end of the school year means a switch to a summer schedule. Well, new research shows that today's teenagers are getting less sleep than any previous generation. Here to talk about why and the impacts of too little shut-eye is University of Minnesota Public Health Professor Rachel Whittem. Good morning.
7: Good morning.
4: Less sleep than any prior generation? That really surprised me. Can you talk a bit about the study's findings?
7: I think there's a lot of things that sort of conspire to interfere with adolescent sleep. As kids get into middle school and high school, they have more extracurricular activities, more social commitments, maybe more homework or more family responsibilities. But there's probably some things that are making sleep even more challenging in recent years. Screens have become ubiquitous. There's been a lot of stressors in society. So we're not sure exactly what's going on, but it does seem like sleep has become a lot more challenging.
4: So what can we do to improve teen sleep?
7: The good news for adolescents is there's actually an intervention that works really, really well to give them greater access to sleep, and that is delaying their school start times. So we found that when schools don't start too early, when they start at 8:30 a.m. or later, adolescents just have more time to sleep. And this is not because, you know, they're being lazy and not being disciplined enough to go to bed on time. It's because there's some realities of adolescent circadian biology that favors this later schedule. It's really hard for most adolescents to fall asleep before 11 p.m. If their school starts at 7 or 7:30, you're just creating a sleep bottleneck where they're chronically not able to get enough sleep on school days. One of the things that we found in our study is that some socioeconomic and demographic sleep gaps are widening. So teens who come from households that maybe don't have as much social advantage, maybe they're lower income households, households where parents have less education, and also Black and Hispanic teens were less likely to get 7 or more hours of sleep than teens with more social advantage, and that this gap has been widening in recent years. And I think of sleep as a resource. And when you think about children, adolescents, youth who already have less access to a variety of other resources, having less access to sleep, you really don't want that. I mean, this is really something that we can act on and we can change.
4: Last question. Any tip for parents who might have trouble wrestling cell phones or computers away from their kids at night?
7: Oh, geez, that's a hard one. I mean, I think that role modeling is important. I hate to say it. Mm-hmm. I know a lot of parents don't want to put their phones away themselves. Having some household rules, to the extent that you can, creating a healthy sleep environment for your kids and letting them sleep according to sort of their natural biorhythms, allowing them to have a schedule this summer where they don't have to get up too early, that'll help too.
4: Sure thing. Well, thanks for talking with us.
7: Thank you.
4: University of Minnesota Public Health Professor Rachel Whittem. Music means it's time for the weekly chat with climatologist and meteorologist Mark Seely. Good morning.
8: Good morning, Emily. Nice to talk to you.
4: You as well. I know no one likes to hear mention of rain anywhere near a holiday weekend, but we really do need it.
8: Oh, absolutely. Yeah. And actually, we'll get it out of the way today, tonight, and early tomorrow, and then the rest of the Memorial weekend should be fine as far as having some sun and some comfortable temperatures to be outside. But the rain we had since last week has really been welcomed. Of course, after all those red flag warnings last week and the wildfires, mm-hmm. it was super, super welcome up in northern counties. Most places got anywhere from 1 to 2 inches of rain. A few places down in Blue Earth County got over 4 inches, and in Faribault County got over 3.5 inches. I shouldn't neglect, our Minnesota farmers were happy to see that rain, Emily. The crops are up. Most of the crops are planted. Alfalfa producers are waiting for the first cutting of hay. And all of that will boost those crops quite a bit, coming at a good time.
2: Absolutely. Well, can you give us a sprinkling of your weekly weather potpourri?
8: We have a good composite summary of the heat wave that hit the Northeast last week. It's on the Weather Channel website. For example, if we have friends in the Northeast, Philadelphia had an all-time record 98 degrees on May 19th. That's the highest temperature ever measured in Philadelphia during the month of May, while Newark had 99 and Boston had 96. So big heat wave hit that part. And then recent study in the Southern Ocean has shown increase in precipitation in the Southern Ocean, and that's all related to climate change, which is going on in the Southern Hemisphere, just like it is going on in the Northern Hemisphere.
2: All right, I've got a listener question for you. They ask, we've heard your remarks last week about how windy it's been this May. Can you offer some historical comparison?
8: Well, we can take the example here of the Twin Cities record. We've got precise wind gust records since 1997, and the average number of hours with wind gusts over 30 miles an hour during the month of May since 1997 has been somewhere around 30 or 31 hours. And this month we've had over 40, and we still got 10 days to go this month. So I think we're going to end up around fifth or sixth windiest month of May here in the Twin Cities area. Lots of days with strong wind gusts this month. And with the thunderstorms expected by midweek next week, the last week of the month, we'll probably see more gusts of that magnitude.
2: Interesting. Can you give us just a super quick weather outlook?
8: Warming. The big signature for the last week of the month is going to be real warm temperatures. We're going to be well above normal most all of next week, Emily.
2: Meteorologist and climatologist Mark Seely, hey, have a great weekend.
8: You too.
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9: From Marketplace, I'm Sabri Benishore in New York. We have the notes from the Federal Reserve's last big interest rate meeting. A lot of folks there are thinking the economy might need higher interest rates this year to fight inflation. Could be a tough pill to swallow for consumers. Diane Swonk is here to talk about it. She's chief economist at KPMG. Hi, Diane.
11: Good morning.
9: So we got the notes from the Fed's last meeting, and it turns out a majority of Fed officials are open to the idea that interest rates might actually have to go up this year at least once. Why is that?
11: That's because what we're seeing is the underlying inflation numbers are not improving enough to get us back to the Fed's target, let alone what anyone considers price stability. To everyday consumers out there, it really just means that you're not thinking about the trade-offs you have every day, because some prices are going up and you need to maximize your budget and make specific trade-offs in your grocery cart or in any other cart that you're buying. And that's not the case right now. Consumers have prices front of mind, and that's the problem for the Federal Reserve.
9: Now, with normal inflation, you know, you raise interest rates, makes borrowing more expensive, the economy cools down, inflation falls. But this inflation is from higher gas prices, and raising rates doesn't make gas cheaper. So why do it?
11: That's a good question. And what the problem is this is more than an energy shock. There is the energy shock that we see first, and that really affects consumers. But it's a shock layered on top of other shocks we've seen, everything from tariffs

0: Today's forecast from NPR News, mostly cloudy today with highs in the mid-60s and light winds coming from the southeast. Isolated rain showers possible. Rain is likely starting this evening through overnight with a slight chance of thunder. We'll see lows in the low 50s, and then it looks dry and beautiful for this weekend. Highs around 70 on Saturday, 80 on Sunday.
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0: As is the case after many elections, Democrats commissioned a report on what to learn from 2024. Party leaders shelved it. I'm Emily Bright in for Kathy Werzer. It's Friday, May 22nd, and this is Morning Edition on NPR News. This hour, that commission report is now public. And Feeding Our Future founder Amy Bach will soon begin serving a prison term for multiple million-dollar social services fraud, plus the highs, the lows, and the loop-de-loops that make up Valley Fair on its 50th anniversary. It was on the state in 1992 when, after a rain lasting nearly 30 years, Johnny Carson hosted his final episode of NBC's Tonight Show. Happy birthday to Olympic speed skating gold medalist Apollo Ono, who turns 44. It's 7:01, and the news is next.
2: Live from NPR News in Washington, I'm Corva Coleman. President Trump says the U.S. military will deploy an additional 5,000 troops to Poland. NPR's Rob Schmitz reports from Berlin. It's an apparent reversal of U.S. moves to reduce the presence of American forces in Europe.
3: President Trump made the announcement in a social media post, suggesting the troop deployment is connected to the election last year of nationalist President Karol Nawrocki. His announcement came shortly after his administration abruptly canceled a military training exercise in Poland, later saying it had only been delayed. And it comes weeks after his administration said it would withdraw 5,000 troops from Germany. Polish President Nawrocki, who was elected in June of 2025 with the support of the populist Law and Justice Party, has aligned with the Trump administration since taking office. Rob Schmitz, NPR News. Berlin.
2: Congress has left early for its Memorial Day recess. They'll be away for a week. They left without meeting the June 1st deadline set by President Trump. He wanted them to pass funding for immigration enforcement that would last for 3 years. NPR's Barbara Sprunt reports.
4: The immigration bill appeared to be on a glide path this week, but the White House's announcement of an anti-weaponization fund derailed that. The fund is aimed at giving money to people who allege they've been wronged by the government and could include funding for the people who broke into the Capitol and attacked law enforcement on January 6. Enough Senate Republicans were alarmed over the plan and want to address it before passing immigration funding. It's another sign of growing tension between Republicans in Congress and the White House, and comes on the heels of President Trump working to oust Republican incumbents. Barbara Sprunt, NPR News, Washington.
2: Last night, comedian Stephen Colbert ended the late-night show he hosted for nearly 11 years. NPR's Mandalay Del Barco reports on how he said farewell to the highly rated program CBS canceled, claiming financial reasons.
5: For his finale, Stephen Colbert was joined by his mentor, Jon Stewart, host of The Daily Show, and by his TV friends, John Oliver, Seth Meyers, and the Jimmys, Fallon and Kimmel.
6: We came to say we're going to miss you. Late night is not going to be the same without you.
7: Yeah. Without you, where will Americans turn to see a middle-aged white man make jokes about the news?
5: Colbert also sang with his surprise guest, former Beatle, Paul McCartney. And in the end, Colbert and McCartney switched off the lights of the Ed Sullivan Theater, where the Beatles debuted in America in 1964, and where the Late Show franchise broadcast for nearly 33 years. Finally, through visual effects, Colbert's show and the entire theater were sucked into a giant intergalactic wormhole. Mandalay Del Barco, NPR News.
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9: For NPR News in the Twin Cities, I'm Phineas Pope. An attorney for an ICE agent charged in a February road rage incident during Operation Metro Surge says there's more to the story than what's shown in a widely circulated video. Prosecutors allege Gregory Morgan pointed a handgun at another vehicle on Highway 62 after a traffic dispute. Defense attorney Ryan Pasiga says his client acted during what he describes as a brief, frightening, and highly stressful roadway encounter.
10: It was alarming. And it was during an extraordinarily tense period in our Twin Cities metro area, both for citizens and law enforcement alike.
9: Morgan faces two felony counts of second-degree assault with a dangerous weapon. He's set to make a first appearance in court today. Federal authorities announced yesterday they filed criminal charges against 15 Minnesotans accused of stealing millions from federal programs. The announcement in downtown Minneapolis came from several top Trump administration officials, including Robert F. Kennedy Jr. and Dr. Mehmet Oz. Minnesota 5051 organizer Emily Phillips rallied demonstrators against them.
11: I just want them to know that wherever they go, we see them, and that they don't get to go anywhere without us letting them know how displeased we are with them selling us out and using the law system against us in ways that definitely don't protect us.
9: Phillips says an example of that includes criminal charges against activists and journalists tied to an anti-ICE protest at a church in January. About 50 people showed up to the protest against the Justice Department press conference yesterday. Minnesota gained nearly 16,000 non-farm jobs between March and April on a seasonally adjusted basis. That marks the state's largest over-the-month increase since March of 2024. Department of Employment and Economic Development Commissioner Matt Varilek says that job growth would usually be a cause for celebration.
12: But in this case, we believe that instead it could be an initial bounce back from the economic harms of Operation Metro Surge. So we are not popping champagne over what would normally be a pretty remarkable monthly jobs number.
9: Labor force participation in the state also fell for the fourth consecutive month. The metric is important because it can be a signal of economic vitality. Officials say the deadline, or the decline rather, may reflect national trends of an aging workforce and declining immigration. Should be mostly cloudy today. Rain to the west, highs in the 50s and 60s. Tonight, cloudy, showers likely. Overnight lows in the 40s and 50s. That's going to be similar for Saturday. On Sunday, as we heard, warming up. Highs in the lower 70s and 80s, then Memorial Day in the 80s, pushing 90 in southern Minnesota. It's NPR News.
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15: It's Morning Edition from NPR News. I'm Steve Inskeep.
16: And I'm Leila Faldin. Good morning. Democrats have been trying to understand what went wrong for them in 2024.
15: Although apparently some aren't really sure they want to look. The Democratic National Committee commissioned a review of the 2024 election to see what lessons they could learn. That review has been ready for months but was not released until Thursday.
16: The autopsy, though, raises more questions than it does answers. NPR's Stephen Fowler covers the future of the Democratic Party and is here to answer our questions. Good morning, Stephen.
17: Good morning.
16: So political parties often seek out those introspective reviews after major defeats. What's different about this one?
17: Well, for starters, the fact it wasn't actually published at first. To recap things, DNC Chair Ken Martin commissioned this autopsy. It was delivered in December 2025, and he shelved it, saying at the time that basically, we've learned, we're winning in special elections, we just had the successful November general election, let's focus on the plan. That plan centers around year-round organizing, investing more in state parties, and finding a message beyond just being anti-Trump, which is included in this report. However, Martin said that while he disavows this report, he apologized for not releasing it at the time and for not being more transparent about that decision.
16: If a lot of what's in the report is the same as Martin's current plan, why does he disavow it?
17: Well, the report as delivered was incomplete, full of incorrect claims that were also impossible to verify, but the DNC said that they would put it out anyway, and put it out they did, all 192 pages, each one stamped with a disclaimer that the DNC was not provided with, quote, the underlying sourcing, interviews, or supporting data for many of the assertions contained herein. The tentative title for the report, Build to Win, Build to Last, was constructed on shaky foundational information, the DNC asserts, in numerous red line annotations throughout this document. And in what is a fitting metaphor, there literally is no conclusion included.
16: Oh my gosh, so there's so much that's not in here, but it's almost 200 pages. What is in the document?
17: Well, if you were looking for any sort of discussion about key issues voters said were important, like the cost of living, Gaza, Biden's age, you're not going to find very much there. Hmm. Biden's name is mentioned only a small number of times. The White House is blamed for not preparing former Vice President Kamala Harris enough. There's a lot of talk about paid media strategies and advertising, random factually inaccurate things about the North Carolina governor's race. The economy is mentioned just 6 times, the word affordability just once.
16: Okay, so that election was 2024. This report was done in 2025. And now it's 2026. I mean, how much does this matter?
17: It depends on who you ask. There's a contingent of folks who have not been happy with the leadership of Ken Martin as DNC chair the last year and a half. They want the party to raise more money, do more to push back against the Trump agenda. To the average voter, they know why they did or didn't vote for Democrats in 2024. We know that Democrats have been overperforming in 2025 and are poised to have massive victories in 2026. But the average voter could not tell you what the DNC does or notice anything different with how it's run. Here's where it does matter, though. It points to this disconnect where people don't like the national party brand and party leaders, but love their local Democrat. That dynamic means the national party's probably going to be pretty weak heading into the 2028 presidential nominating process, where it actually does matter and have a lot of sway.
16: That's NPR's Stephen Fowler in Atlanta. Thank you, Stephen.
17: Thank you.
15: Paul Begala has been listening to Stephen with us. He's a longtime political strategist who helped orchestrate Bill Clinton's presidential win in 1992, among many other things. Mr. Begala, welcome back.
18: Steve, thanks. Thanks for having me.
15: Granting all the errors and omissions, did you learn anything from this autopsy?
18: Oh, my gosh. It's not just the errors and omissions, okay? I mean, as your reporter mentioned, affordability, cost of living, inflation, it's barely even mentioned. Imagine the after-action report after the sinking of the Titanic, and it doesn't mention icebergs.
15: Okay.
18: That's what drove the election. By the way, apparently they didn't even speak to President Biden, Vice President Harris, Governor Waltz, or any of the top strategists. Not Mike Donilon, not Anita Dunn, not Steve Ricchetti, not Bruce Reed, not Jen O'Malley Dillon, not Steph Cutter. So imagine a medical autopsy where you don't examine the brain, the heart, the liver, the lungs, the kidneys. But man, we know everything about her left foot. Man, we got that left foot nailed, Steve.
15: As you're talking, I'm thinking of something I read from Dan Pfeiffer, who, of course, was a former Obama operative. I read him. He's on Substack. He's talking about the Democratic Party chair who commissioned this report and finally released it. Quote, Ken Martin is not up to the job and his continued presence is going to make the DNC woefully ineffective heading into the midterms. What do you think about that, that the party chair ought to go?
18: You know, I'm not on the DNC. It didn't really matter to me. It doesn't matter to most voters. But it's hard to argue he's doing a good job. Okay, we are winning. But I don't think anybody believes Democrats are winning because of the party chair. And this thing is an embarrassment. What I don't understand, honestly, and I don't know Ken Martin. I'm sure he's a great guy. If I teach at the University of Virginia. If one of my students submitted a paper like this, I'd give it back to her and say, look, you got to rewrite. You got to do the research. In other words, why didn't they just give it back or hire somebody else to do a proper job? And then release that. You know, we need to know why and how Vice President Harris refused to run on economic change, on change. I think it was because of a sense of loyalty to Biden. I don't think she's dumb at all. I think she's brilliant. But she didn't run on economic change. And she was asked, that was the most disastrous interview on The View, when she was asked, what would you do different? And she said, I can't think of anything. People want to change. I mean, it's pretty simple. You walk around the neighborhood, you're going to open a food truck, and everybody says, man, I love burgers. Golly, I want burgers, Steve. Hmm. And, you say, well, I don't care. I'm opening a vegan taco stand anyway.
15: People wanted change, you're saying, and she ended up arguing for the status quo, whatever she may have wanted to do. There's another thing that I think about when I think about the Harris campaign, and that has to do with the attention economy. She was suddenly nominated. She got enormous attention. She gained in the polls. She had a good speech. And then a couple months passed and she had nothing more to say. Trump said outrageous things, but they were new things and got all the attention. Did that matter?
18: Absolutely. I think that's very wise. You know, my longtime partner, James Carville, says she didn't get any votes on Election Day she didn't already have on Labor Day. And I went and rewatched that View interview so I wouldn't be unfair to her answer, and I wasn't. In the interview, she's introduced, and Joy Behar says, "This is your first live interview on television." That was October 8th.
15: Wow.
18: I mean, she should have done Joe Rogan. That's the big thing everybody talks about. But I will say this in her defense. She had the best debate performance I've ever seen, ever. And I've trained Bill Clinton for all his debates, Al Gore for all his. Mm-hmm. She had the best debate since Lincoln beat Douglas. But she didn't capitalize on it by feeding that attention economy.
15: Now, with that said, we're talking about tactics here, and I guess tactics matter. But I wonder to what extent substance matters here. There's always a debate. Anytime a party loses, should we move left? Should we move right? Should we be socialist? Should we be populist? What are you thinking about the Democratic Party's position on issues and the Democratic Party's unpopularity as a brand heading into these next couple of elections?
18: Yeah, we are fighting that out right now. And I just watched in Virginia and New Jersey, moderates win landslides. Mikey Sherrill, the new governor of New Jersey, and Abigail Spanberger in Virginia. They ran self-consciously as moderates. Now, Zoran Mamdani won as a Democratic Socialist in New York. But it was the weakest performance of a successful Democrat in New York in 100 years. It was a very weak win. But good for him. So that works in New York, and that's impressive. But in a state where the Republicans were controlling every statewide office, Abigail Spanberger wins a landslide. So the data, the New York Times poll out this week says by 2-1, Democrats want their party to move to the center, not to the far left. But we can have that fight. I don't really think that's what crippled Kamala at all. The biggest things were immigration, of course, and even bigger than that, inflation. The biggest event was Joe Biden deciding to run.
15: Yeah.
18: And not giving her a chance to only have a 107-day campaign. That's not even mentioned
15: in this report. Paul Begala, thanks very much. It's a pleasure to hear from you again.
18: Thanks, Steve.
15: Take care.
16: Federal weather watchers are out with their forecast for this year's hurricane season. NPR's Rebecca Hersher reports.
19: At first glance, this year's hurricane forecast for the Atlantic seems like good news. The average number of storms in a given year is 14, and forecasters say it's likely there will be fewer than that. Neil Jacobs leads the National Oceanic and Atmospheric Administration, NOAA.
20: NOAA is predicting a below normal season for 2026.
19: 3 to 6 of the storms that form are expected to be full-blown hurricanes, as opposed to weaker tropical storms. And between 1 and 3 of those are forecast to be major hurricanes, which have winds powerful enough to down trees and power poles, remove shingles from roofs, and destroy some mobile homes. Now, all of those numbers are slightly below average, but the forecast shouldn't make anyone feel particularly safe, says Jacobs.
20: It's very important to understand that it only takes one. We have had Category 5s make landfall in the past during below-average seasons.
19: There's also an element of luck. Last year, the contiguous U.S. got lucky. No hurricanes made landfall, even as some of the most powerful hurricanes ever recorded formed in the Atlantic and Caribbean. The overall number of hurricanes varies year to year, and this year there's a cyclic weather phenomenon that will make it more difficult for storms to form, forecasters say.
20: What's driving this forecast is largely an El Niño event.
19: El Niño generally results in wind patterns that disrupt storms before they can get big and powerful, at least in the Atlantic. El Niño is expected to take hold later this summer. Just as peak hurricane season arrives in the Atlantic, the hurricane season there runs from June 1st through November 30th. The most powerful storms generally arrive in the late summer and early fall. But the Pacific is a different story when it comes to El Niño, which will bring abnormally warm water to parts of that ocean with no disruptive wind patterns to get in the way.
20: In the central and eastern Pacific, we're expecting a 70% chance of above normal activity.
19: Anyone who lives in a hurricane-prone part of the country should start preparing, emergency experts warn. The Federal Emergency Management Agency, FEMA, recommends having a plan for evacuating, including for elderly or disabled neighbors and loved ones who may need assistance. Rebecca Hersher, NPR News.
16: And should we indeed have a super El Niño for Minnesota, it very nearly guarantees a very mild winter next winter.
15: Hey, this is Steve Inskeep. 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
0: Here's your Twin Cities forecast from NPR News. Mostly cloudy today with highs in the mid-60s and light winds coming from the southeast. Isolated rain showers possible. Rain is likely starting this evening through overnight with a slight chance of thunder. We'll see lows in the low 50s, and then it looks dry and beautiful for this weekend. Highs around 70 on Saturday, 80 on Sunday.
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0: It's Morning Edition. I'm Emily Bright with NPR News. Feeding Our Future founder Amy Bach will soon begin serving a 42-year prison term for leading a conspiracy to steal nearly $250 million from government child nutrition programs. Federal prosecutors say it was the nation's largest COVID-related fraud scheme. Matt Sepik reports.
14: Just before 9 yesterday morning, Amy Bach walked into a packed courtroom wearing ankle chains and a neon green jail uniform. In the gallery, reporters, FBI agents, and the prosecution team sat shoulder to shoulder. All of the prosecutors who worked on the case have since quit the Minnesota U.S. Attorney's Office. Many resigned over the Justice Department's response to the killings of Renee Good and Alex Preddy by immigration agents. Defense attorney Ken Udoybach pushed for a 3-year sentence, arguing that his client should not be held responsible for the actions of her dozens of co-defendants. But prosecutor Rebecca Klein said trial witnesses testified that Bach was at the center of it all and personally submitted every grossly inflated reimbursement claim and wrote 6- and 7-figure checks to her co-conspirators, quote, every Friday, like clockwork. Klein argued for 50 years in prison, saying Bach needs to be prevented, quote, from meaningfully participating in society again. Just before Judge Nancy Brazel passed sentence, Bach stood at the lectern and apologized. Quote, I just want to tell everyone how sorry I am that this happened. I understand the situation I'm in. I understand the jury's verdict. I understand that I failed. I failed the public. I failed my family. I failed everyone. It was not something I ever set out to do. Over the last few months, Bach, from jail, allegedly directed her 2 adult sons to send confidential court documents from her case to reporters and elected officials in a last-ditch attempt to claim innocence. Brazel told Bach that she was at the epicenter of a vortex of fraud and, quote, you were presented with opportunity after opportunity to do the right thing, and instead you doubled down. The judge said any sentence shorter than 500 months, quote, would not do justice to the people of Minnesota who were in a very real sense the victims of this fraud. Joe Thompson, who was the lead prosecutor before leaving the Justice Department, said Bach did everything she could to earn decades in prison.
23: The judge found what we all knew, which was that Feeding Our Future was entirely fraudulent, and that Amy Bach had lied and committed fraud from step one all the way to the present, even to today.
14: Bach has the right to appeal her sentence, but defense attorney Ken Udoybach said he has yet to discuss that with her. Udoybach says 500 months is too much time.
24: She's a brilliant woman. She has flaws, but her flaws don't justify, 42 years in prison.
14: There's no parole in the federal system, but Bach could be eligible for good time credit. If she stays out of trouble in prison, she could wind up serving around 35 years of her sentence. That means she could walk free just shy of her 80th birthday. Matt Sepik, NPR News, Minneapolis.
3: Burnsville Police Chief Tanya Schwartz is retiring after 31 years with the department. At a city council meeting this week, she was lauded for her leadership, including during the tragic killing of three first responders 2 years ago. Sarah Tamer reports.
4: Burnsville City Hall was standing room only as police officers, firefighters, city staff, and residents gathered to celebrate Police Chief Tanya Schwartz. City Manager Greg Lindberg praised Schwartz's leadership over her 31 years with the department.
5: Tanya has been the right leader at the right time. She's led with steadiness during challenges, heart during the most difficult of times, and most importantly, humanity. In all she's done.
4: Schwartz joined the department in 1995 as a community service officer and rose through the ranks before becoming Burnsville's first female police chief in 2019. Burnsville Mayor Elizabeth Kautz said Schwartz helped shape a department culture centered on care for officers and the community.
6: In the face of profound loss, Chief Schwartz guided the department with steadiness and unwavering care for her officers, staff, and the families affected.
4: That leadership was tested on February 18, 2024, when Burnsville police officers Paul Elmstrand and Matthew Ruge, along with firefighter paramedic Adam Finseth, were shot and killed while responding to a domestic violence call. In emotional remarks, Schwartz reflected on her decades of service.
7: It's been an incredible honor to serve Burnsville Police Department and this community at every rank, from community service officer to chief.
4: She also spoke about the loss of the three first responders and thanked community members for their support.
7: Losing them was heartbreaking for all of us. You took care of our fallen families, our department, me, the community, throughout unimaginable grief.
4: Deputy Chief Matt Smith will become Burnsville's next police chief. He says Schwartz led with compassion.
25: She led with her heart. You know, when she spoke to the community and to our personnel, she was genuine and cares so much. And you can hear that in everything that she says.
4: The city awarded Schwartz the key to the city, Burnsville's highest honor. She retires at the end of May. Sarah Tamer, NPR News, Burnsville.
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3: Valley Fair, the amusement park in Shakopee, is celebrating its 50th anniversary this weekend. Reporter Jacob Aloy has this look at the park's legacy in Minnesota.

0: That commercial might jog memories of Valley Fair's first year of operation in 1976. Opening day attractions included the Ferris wheel and High Roller.
1: It's a wooden roller coaster, and it's a great training roller coaster for kids.
0: That's Stephen Summers, Valley Fair's current park president.
1: And it's withheld the test of time, too. So it's a beautiful, beautiful wooden roller coaster that a lot of older parks hold on to because of the nostalgia of it.
0: But Valley Fair has changed quite a bit over the last 50 years, including the introduction of one beast of a ride.
2: Your life will flash before your eyes, but don't worry, you'll have 3 minutes to watch.
0: Wild Thing opened in 1996, and the high-speed steel roller coaster remains one of the most popular rides at the park. Over the years, Valley Fair has changed hands and ownership. It's now operated by Enchanted Parks. But even with the change in ownership over the years, Summers says there's a dedicated fan base for Valley Fair.
1: In current times, newer theme parks are having a little bit of a tough time surviving. And I think that's what makes these types of parks that have been here for 50 years so special, is the fact that now we've got grandparents bringing out grandkids that remember their first ride on some of these rides. And so it is a generational experience that's being passed down.
0: Valley Fair has a few things planned for its 50th anniversary. Its recently rebranded Superior Shores Water Park opens for the season this weekend with a big expansion and with new water slides, just in time to chase away those summertime blues. Being born all summer had me hot around the collar. Jacob Aloy, NPR News, at Valley Fair in Shakopee.
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4: I love hearing how the sound of those ads changed over the decades. Say, if your travels this weekend or this summer bring you near Tower in northern Minnesota, you can now once again take a Sudan mine tour. You go nearly half mile underground, learn about our iron ore mining history. Now, the tours shut down in 2024 after severe flooding damaged the mine after a massive rainstorm. And before that, they were closed for 2 years due to a big reconstruction project. So it's a big deal that tours start tomorrow. They run into October.
5: Live from NPR News in Washington, I'm Windsor Johnston. The World Health Organization is holding a press conference at this hour on the latest Ebola outbreak. The agency says the virus is spreading rapidly in the Democratic Republic of Congo. The WHO is now raising its risk assessment to very high at the national level and high regionally, while maintaining the global risk level as low. A federal judge has sentenced a Minnesota woman to 42 years in prison for leading what prosecutors say was the nation's largest COVID fraud scheme. Matt Sepik of Minnesota Public Radio reports Amy Bach is among dozens of defendants convicted in the case.
6: Amy Bach founded the nonprofit Feeding Our Future, which was at the center of a conspiracy to steal nearly $250 million from federal child nutrition programs through fraudulent reimbursement claims. Former Assistant U.S. Attorney Joe Thompson, who was lead prosecutor in the case, says the 42-year term is justified.
7: Well, it's a long sentence, and Amy Bach did everything she could to earn it. The judge found what we all knew, which was that Feeding Our Future was entirely fraudulent.
6: Bach is white, but the majority of her 78 co-defendants are Somali-American. Most are U.S. citizens, but President Donald Trump pointed to the fraud to justify his recent immigration enforcement operation here. For NPR News, I'm Matt Sepik in Minneapolis.
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8: For NPR News in the Twin Cities, I'm Phineas Pope. Federal law enforcement officials announced charges today against 15 people in Minnesota for allegedly stealing $90 million of federal funds. Officials say the money was taken from programs meant to help children with autism and to help people find stable homes, and that was yesterday. The fraud charges allege the defendants defrauded the government by submitting bills for services they never rendered. That included overbilling residents in Medicaid-funded homes, defrauding the Child Care Assistance Program, and an autism services center. CARE Minnesota is inviting people to a virtual safety training for mosques, schools, and community members tomorrow. The training follows Monday's deadly shooting at the Islamic Center of San Diego and a meeting this week between Minnesota mosque leaders, local imams, and law enforcement. Suleiman Adan, CARE Minnesota's deputy executive director, says the webinar is aimed at practical steps.
9: We've been having ongoing community safety meetings, honestly, since winter and into Operation Metro Surge. It'll also be a panel discussion with lead organizers on the ground as well.
8: Adan says people can find details about the training on the CARE Minnesota website. Minneapolis police say a 16-year-old boy was killed and a man wounded in a shooting yesterday evening. It happened at about 5:30 p.m. on 18th Avenue North near Girard Avenue. Officers responding to a report of shots fired found the teenager outside with multiple gunshot wounds. He died at the scene. His name has not been released. The injured man drove to a nearby gas station and was then taken to a hospital. Police have not said whether the teenager and the man knew each other and have not said whether authorities are seeking anyone else in connection with the shooting. The Minnesota Aurora beat Rochester FC last night 6-0. It kicked off the regular season for the pre-professional women's soccer teams, drawing nearly 4,000 spectators to TCO Stadium in Eagan. Fan Selena Ali of Minneapolis was among the crowd.
10: The league grows every year, and it's always really fun once we get into playoffs, especially to like see people come from around the country and see really good teams. And maybe somebody will beat us. We've never lost a regular season game in 5 years, so it would be kind of exciting if maybe we did lose once.
8: Next up, the Aurora play Raleigh-Madison. That's in Wisconsin tomorrow. Should be mostly cloudy today. Expect rain to the west, highs in the 50s and 60s. Right now in Austin, partly sunny, 48 degrees. In Hibbing, it's 44. In the Twin Cities, it's 51. 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
12: It's Morning Edition from NPR News. I'm Steve Inskeep.
13: And I'm Leila Faldin. Good morning. The Trump administration's words and deeds about Cuba have drawn comparisons to this year's strike on Venezuela.
12: A U.S. aircraft carrier has arrived in the Caribbean Sea. The Justice Department, which acts on the president's preferences, obtained an indictment of former Cuban President Raul Castro. And the president says he wants to, quote, open Cuba for Cuban Americans.
14: Other presidents have looked at this for 50, 60 years doing something, and it looks like I'll be the one that does it.
13: NPR White House correspondent Franco Ordonez is here. Good morning.
15: Good morning, Lionel.
13: So tell us more about why this indictment might be a prelude to a military operation.
15: Yeah, ever since U.S. forces captured the Venezuelan president, Nicolas Maduro, I mean, Trump has been threatening military action against Cuba. I mean, he's gone as far as saying he can do, quote, anything he wants with the country. And Emily Mandrela, a former Deputy Assistant Secretary of State covering Cuba, told me that the indictment fits into a pattern of events that really have echoes of that operation against Maduro.
16: It's hard to understand exactly what the consequence of this indictment could be unless you look to Venezuela and the predicate for an U.S. military action in early January, where there was an indictment of Nicolas Maduro that the U.S. government used as its justification for engaging in that military action.
15: And she says the comparisons also include increased surveillance, high-level meetings between the two countries, and a buildup of military assets. Steve, of course, mentioned the aircraft carrier.
13: How different is the situation with Cuba from Venezuela?
15: Well, I mean, it's very different. Cuba does not have the same petroleum reserves that Venezuela does. It doesn't have petroleum reserves. The governing model is different. I spoke to John Bolton, who served as a national security advisor in the first Trump administration. And he said it's certainly in America's interest and the interest of the Cuban people to see the regime removed from power. But he says the Venezuela model just won't work in Cuba. And he questions whether the U.S. is prepared for actual regime change in Cuba and what that would really involve.
17: And we need to know we've got the capability to do that and have thought through how to do it. In particular, have we really communicated with people in Cuba who would be responsible as the Castro regime collapses?
15: I mean, he's concerned that the U.S. hasn't adequately coordinated with dissidents who would really bear the greatest part of the risk if this does go forward, including the brunt of repression if it doesn't work out.
13: Does Trump's interest in Cuba make sense?
15: I mean, maybe not politically, because it's another example of foreign intervention. In this case, there's no oil to obtain or a nuclear weapon to stop. But it does make sense from Trump's lens of a personal legacy. As we heard at the top, he likes to say that he's done things that his predecessors were unable to do. And it's something his friends and allies are very interested in, including his Cuban-American supporters and some aides. I mean, he lives in Florida and is surrounded by staff who are passionate about this issue. And of course, Secretary of State Marco Rubio has been a driving force in this effort. He's the son of Cuban immigrants and has spent a good part of his career pushing for regime change in Cuba.
13: That's White House correspondent Franco Ordonez. Thanks, Franco.
15: Thank you, Layla.
12: Here's an amazing number. Every year, Americans throw away almost 1,800 pounds of trash per person. 1,800 pounds. Giving items a second life keeps some of that trash out of the landfill and reduces greenhouse gas emissions. For NPR's Climate Solutions Week, Ben Howell of our member station WGLT explains how a university in Illinois is teaching students recycling skills that will not go to waste. That's a really bad dad joke that somebody put on the page here, but let me assure you that a version of it will be recycled at the end of the story.
18: Every school year at Illinois State University starts with the Front Yard Free Cycle. Hundreds of students wait for the event outside a church parking lot on campus. When it's her turn, senior Malia Bermejo raced to grab one of the hot ticket items.
19: I was told, be a jerk and run, so I sprinted as fast as I could straight to this futon.
20: And you sat down and you claimed it?
19: Yeah, I sat down and I claimed it. Oh, we got pillows now, too.
18: Students pick from loosely organized piles of clothes, decor, and storage bins. Junior Nayeli Wood says she can find items she otherwise could not afford.
21: It's nice because we're all broke here, college students, so I don't have to spend like an arm and a leg to get like new dishware and stuff if I can just grab it if no one else is using it.
18: Of course, students like the free items, but Elizabeth Reed, the director of the Office of Sustainability, has something else at the top of her mind.
22: What better way than before they even start their first class to expose them to the idea of reuse and resource sharing.
18: The goal of the office is to make it easy for students to take action on issues they already care about in the environment.
22: They want universities and workplaces and the organizations and companies that they're supporting to be advocates for sustainability. They're expecting that.
18: FreeCycle is an annual event, but efforts continue throughout the year at the Share Shop. It's located in a repurposed old house on campus. Garrett Smolin, a student worker, says it's like a free thrift shop.
23: There's everything from clothing to kitchen utensils to bedding. We have some wall decor, which is not for free.
18: Some students have made that mistake. Smolin is a senior conservation and biology major. He's worked for the office for a year, helping with FreeCycle and managing the share shop. At first, it was just a job, he says, but now he wants to devote his career to environmental issues.
23: If I didn't work at this office and I never found this community, I don't know if I'd have such a strong drive to work in sustainability and conservation.
18: That sense of community, it's an important part of creating real change, says Michael Brown. He's the director of the Ecology Action Center, a nearby environmental nonprofit.
24: We need to make it easy so that everybody can participate and it's not a significant challenge or barrier to do so.
18: Brown calculated the impact of a single free cycle using ClearPath, a software that estimates carbon emissions based on the weight of waste diverted from a landfill. Landfills are a major source of methane, a powerful greenhouse gas. He found one free cycle can cut about 27 metric tons of emissions. That's like taking 6 cars off the road for a year. The impact may seem small, but that's not the point, he says.
24: All of these efforts are critical to just normalizing these kind of behaviors.
18: At the end of the school year, the cycle begins anew. As the spring semester ends, the Office of Sustainability parks moving trucks outside each dorm on campus. Students drop off items as they move out. Sophomore Crystal O'Connor dropped off dishware, clothes, and a mattress pad.
25: Didn't want to throw it away. Same thing with the bowl and the coat. Other people could use them.
18: Next school year, we'll start again with the Front Yard Free Cycle because this campus knows sustainability skills are worth reusing. For NPR News, I'm Ben Howell in Normal, Illinois.
12: 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Later today on All Things Considered, how Cincinnati is turning an old landfill into a climate solution.
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4: Here's your Twin Cities forecast from NPR News. Mostly cloudy today with highs in the mid-60s and light winds coming from the southeast. Isolated rain showers possible. Rain is likely starting this evening through overnight with a slight chance of thunder. We'll see lows in the low 50s, and then it looks dry and beautiful for this weekend. Highs around 70 on Saturday, 80 on Sunday.
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27: Kelly Yang poured all of her ideas about aging, ambition, dues paying, and Hollywood into a terrific new novel. I'm Carrie Miller. We'll talk about it Friday at 11.
12: As we head into Memorial Day weekend, we hear from StoryCorps' Military Voices Initiative. At the Fort Stewart Army Base in Hinesville, Georgia, there is a memorial called Warriors Walk. It honors fallen soldiers attached to the 3rd Infantry Division. Sergeant Aaron Xavier Whitman is one of them. At StoryCorps, Whitman's father, Dwayne, recalled a moment just before Aaron deployed to Afghanistan.
28: We were down visiting him at Fort Stewart, spending the whole weekend with him. And he said, you know what that is over there, Dad? That's Warrior Walk. There is a redbud tree over there for every soldier that's ever been attached to the Fort Stewart units that were killed in action. And so I said, well, you want to take me over and look at it? He said, hell no. I don't want to ever have a tree over there. I said, well, hopefully that'll never happen. But he was killed in Afghanistan on 10 January 2013. And I think he's tree 445. It took me about a year before I finally accepted, and I spent a lot of time by myself, which wasn't that good. Sometimes I'd be like talking just like we're talking now, and I would just stand up and scream. 1 year later, they decided to change the whole Warrior Walk, and there's no redbuds there anymore. It's all white crepe myrtles. It's beautiful. And so they gave away the redbuds. I called his soldiers and just said, look, I want that tree. So you save it, and I will be down there in a couple of days, and I'll get it. And so I did, and I wrapped it up in sheets to protect it. Then I brought that tree home, and that redbud is in my front yard. And then the redbud started dropping little seed pockets. So I started collecting them up, and then I would put them in buckets, and then I would nurse them along, and then people would come by and they'd say, oh, the red bud. And I'd say, you want one? Here it is. That's Aaron's red bud. Aaron had a heart of gold. He would fight for his friends, not for himself. And he was that way all his life. So when I see the tree, every day I think of Aaron. Beautiful. You know, we have 5 grandchildren, and I thought we probably have had another 2 or 3. And I feel guilty for every service man or woman who never gets a chance to fulfill their dreams. You know, I realize it's a choice they made, it's a chance they took. We accept it. But at the same time, I feel guilty for all of them.
12: Retired Army Major Dwayne Whitman recalling his son, Aaron. His StoryCorps interview is archived at the Library of Congress.
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13: It's Morning Edition. I'm Emily Bright with NPR News. Sven Sundgaard, happy Friday. What's the story with the rain?
6: Yeah, we do have rain across a good chunk of southern Minnesota right now, Emily. This is our latest disturbance. It's an upper-level trough off to the west in the Dakotas, pushing some moisture out ahead of it. So on radar, we've got an area of rain from Delano, Waconia, Bloomington, Belle Plaine, down into New Ulm, St. Peter, Mankato. And that extends into northern Iowa, this kind of scattered area of rain showers with some heavier showers actually around Elbert Lee. So looks like for the Twin Cities and southeastern Minnesota, we could have this round of scattered showers this morning, and then largely a midday and afternoon break, but steady rain will continue to fill in across western Minnesota. That's where we'll have rain much of the day today into tonight. And as a result, that's going to be some of the heaviest totals, up to an inch of rain in what is our driest part of the state year to date, that southwestern part of the state. But you get further east, those totals are going to drop off maybe a quarter of an inch in the Twin Cities, though a couple models are hinting that we could maybe be a beneficiary of some of that heavier rainfall off to the west. So if you're in some of the western suburbs, you might get a little bit of some of those higher amounts. But temperatures today, pretty similar to yesterday, at mostly 60s, though the coolest spot in the state is going to be that western part of the state where they'll have the steady rain, just 50s there. But I think we'll manage the upper 60s in the Twin Cities, might even see a peak of sun this afternoon.
13: Oh, that's always a nice treat. And then how does the weekend look?
6: Yeah, it's looking, again, increasingly better. Tomorrow looks like the showers move out very early. In fact, clouds will decrease. Should see some afternoon sunshine. Highs in the low 70s in the Twin Cities. 60s for most of the state. A little cooler near the North Shore. And then Sunday and Monday looking very warm. Highs near 80 on Sunday. Can't rule out an isolated shower, thunderstorm Sunday and Monday, but those chances are going to be pretty low. But by Memorial Day, we're talking, looks like upper 80s now for high temperatures. So pretty warm, considering Memorial Day is early this year, too.
13: Yeah, absolutely. And then next week kind of looks like summer.
6: Yeah, temperatures are going to continue to be in the mid to upper 80s, even close to 90 degrees. NOAA's Climate Prediction Center gives us a 70 to 80% chance of above normal temperatures into next week and probably the following week. Now, most of the models have us reaching 90 degrees potentially multiple times in the next 2 weeks. So, you know, the cool weather we've had might be all but forgotten.
13: Yeah, give us an overall look at May.
6: Yeah, of course, May this first 2-3 weeks has been cooler and drier than normal. But with this end of the month boost of heat, it's going to erase those temperature deficits. Looks like the Twin Cities, we're going to end up slightly above normal and across much of southern Minnesota. Now, northern Minnesota, they're pretty far below normal for the month of May, 4 to 6 degrees below normal. So they won't overcome those deficits. It'll end up cooler than normal for May. But southern Minnesota, warm.
13: Thanks, Ben.
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9: from Marketplace. I'm Sabri Benishore in New York. Memorial Day weekend is here. The summer travel season has begun. More Americans are expected to hit the roads this year than last. They will, however, be met with the highest gas prices in 4 years. Marketplace's Nova Sappho has more.
11: The national average for a gallon of regular gas is $4.56, according to AAA. It's $4.09 in Texas, $6.13 in California. Prices are up about $1.40 since the U.S. and Israel attacked Iran, and Iran effectively closed off the Strait of Hormuz. There are signs some Americans are adjusting their travel plans. AAA expects 39 million people to hit the roads this weekend, an increase from last year, but the smallest increase in a decade. Also, more Americans will opt to drive shorter distances, according to GasBuddy. Airline travelers this weekend are said to be less affected. AAA projects 3.5 million people will take domestic flights, with average airfare about 6% cheaper, because most trips were booked before the Iran war. I'm Nova Sappho for Marketplace.
9: California Governor Gavin Newsom got into it yesterday with Chevron over gas prices. His office urged people to ditch Chevron in favor of cheaper, unbranded alternatives. Chevron had said gas was so expensive in the state because of the state's climate policies. All of this about gas prices raises a question. How are you feeling financially? The University of Michigan asks consumers this and other questions every month for its consumer sentiment report, coming out later this morning for May. Earlier this month was looking pretty bad. Lowest sentiment since the mega inflation of the pandemic, Marketplace's Mitchell Hartman reports.
14: There's a lot weighing on consumer sentiment right now. Rising gas prices and utility bills, high interest rates, a tough labor market for new grads and other job seekers. But there's also a conundrum here, one we've faced before. While sentiments hit rock bottom, spending remains strong, says Morning Consult economist Sophia Baig.
15: As far as overall spending when it comes to gas prices, we haven't seen an effect yet. Consumers are absorbing the prices.
14: And not cutting back on discretionary purchases.
15: Like travel, airfare, hotels,

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1: Republicans upended plans to pass a partisan bill to fund ICE after party infighting. I'm Emily Brighton for Kathy Werzer. It's Friday, May 22nd, and this is Morning Edition on NPR News. This hour, an update from the U.S. Senate. And a church in South Minneapolis is transferring ownership of a property to an indigenous-led organization. Plus, new research shows that today's teenagers are getting less sleep than any previous generation. It was on this date in 1969 when Apollo 10 flew within 9 miles of the moon's surface in a dress rehearsal for the first lunar landing. Happy birthday to songwriter Bernie Taupin, who turned 76. Model Naomi Campbell is 56. It's 8:01, and the news is next.
2: Live from NPR News in Washington, I'm Korva Coleman. The World Health Organization is warning the Ebola outbreak in Democratic Republic of the Congo is spreading. The WHO's Director General Tedros Adhanom Ghebreyesus says it is moving rapidly, so the UN Health Agency is changing its risk evaluation.
3: Previously, WHO assessed the risk as high at the national and regional levels and low at global levels. We are now revising our risk assessment to very high at the national level, high at the regional level, and low at global level.
2: So far, there are 82 confirmed cases and 7 confirmed deaths. But Tedros says there are more than 750 suspected Ebola cases, and more suspected cases could be identified. Pakistan's interior minister has been holding meetings with Iranian officials this week in Tehran. He's trying to hammer out a deal with the U.S. and Iran. It comes as President Trump says he's willing to give Iran more time before deciding whether to resume the war. NPR's Aya Batraoui reports.
4: Iranian media report there are various interim proposals being discussed in Tehran, including one backed by China. The key issue is Iran's control of the Strait of Hormuz since the start of the U.S.-Israeli war 3 months ago. Iran established a new authority to approve and collect tolls from ships that want to transit the strategic waterway. Secretary of State Marco Rubio told reporters a toll system can't happen.
5: It can't happen. It would be unacceptable. It would make a diplomatic deal unfeasible if they were to continue to pursue that.
4: The Trump administration wants Iran to store its enriched uranium abroad and pause its nuclear program. Iran has signaled those are red lines and insists on a permanent ceasefire that lifts U.S. sanctions. Aya Batraoui, NPR News, Dubai.
2: President Trump has apparently changed his mind and will deploy 5,000 U.S. troops to Poland. This comes after he said he would pull 5,000 troops from Germany. Writing online, Trump suggested this is coming after Poland chose a conservative nationalist as its new president last year. The Democratic National Committee has released a postmortem of its 2024 election defeats. But as NPR Stephen Fowler reports, the party does not stand behind the unfinished report or its conclusions.
6: DNC Chair Ken Martin received the 2024 autopsy late last year and announced he wouldn't publish it, opting instead to focus on the party's victories in recent elections. Now he's apologizing and has made the 192-page document public. The report, titled Build to Win, Build to Last, is incomplete, didn't include any source documents or data to verify its claims, and is not something the party stands by, Martin said. The disconnect with the DNC comes as voters have record low approval of the Democratic Party, but continue to vote for Democratic candidates in large numbers. Stephen Fowler, NPR News.
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8: For NPR News in the Twin Cities, I'm Phineas Pope. A federal judge handed a 42-year prison sentence to the ringleader of the Feeding Our Future fraud scheme yesterday, Matt Sepik reports.
9: Wearing a neon green jail uniform, Feeding Our Future founder Amy Bach apologized through tears, saying, quote, "I failed the public, I failed my family, I failed everyone. It was not something I ever set out to do." Judge Nancy Brazel told Bach, quote, "This was a vortex of fraud and you were its epicenter." Former Assistant U.S. Attorney Joe Thompson, who was lead prosecutor in the case, says the 42-year prison term is justified.
10: Well, it's a long sentence, and Amy Bach did everything she could to earn it. The judge found what we all knew, which was that Feeding Our Future was entirely fraudulent.
9: Bach is among 66 people convicted in the scheme since 2022. Others face sentencing this summer. I'm Matt Sepik, Minneapolis.
8: Results from the Red Lake Nation elections are in. Tribal Chairman incumbent Daryl G. Seeky Sr. and former Chairman Floyd Buck Jourdain both received approximately 36% of the vote. According to posted election code, the race moves to a runoff election in July when no candidate receives a majority vote. Robert May received 75% of the vote for tribal secretary. Vernell Lusher ran unopposed for treasurer. For the first time in 2 years, visitors to a state park in northern Minnesota can once again travel nearly a half mile underground into a historic mine. Dan Crocker reports tours at the Sudan Underground Mine resume tomorrow.
11: Visitors to the Lake Vermilion Sudan Underground Mine State Park descend 2,300 feet into a historic iron ore mine near Tower. The tours were closed for 2 years, starting in 2022 to restore the mine shaft. Then, just a few weeks after tours resumed in 2024, major flooding closed the mine again. Andrea Dare is interpretive supervisor at the park.
12: Everything that's electrical down there was essentially ruined, destroyed. So our locomotives, when we like take people to the stope with, and all of the lighting, all of that needed to get rebuilt and replaced.
11: Dare says crews have been working nonstop since then to get the mine reopened. I'm Dan Crocker, Duluth.
8: The CBS News radio division is ending today. Some affiliates in Minnesota will broadcast the network's last transmission tonight. WCCO in Minneapolis switched to being an ABC News affiliate yesterday, and KDAL, an AM station in Duluth, will switch its affiliation to NBC News. Tom Robick is KDAL's brand manager. He says the station has been with CBS News Radio for almost 60 years, 90 years, which makes this change emotional.
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15: It's Morning Edition from NPR News. Good morning. I'm Steve Inskeep.
16: And I'm Leila Fadel. The weekend's with what appears to be growing discord within the GOP.
15: House Republicans called off a vote on Thursday night on a resolution that would have restrained the president's war powers. House Speaker Mike Johnson wanted Republicans to defeat that measure, but he couldn't round up enough votes, so he didn't allow them to vote at all. Both the House and Senate left for a week-long recess without meeting the president's June 1st deadline to pass his top priority, which is funding immigration enforcement for the next 3 years through what's called a reconciliation bill.
16: In a moment, we'll hear from Jeff Flake, a former Republican senator who went against Trump. First, what bothers some Republicans now and what are they doing about it? Here to help us answer those questions is NPR congressional correspondent Barbara Sprunt. Hi, Barbara.
17: Hi, good morning.
16: Was the immigration enforcement funding pushed back because of anything related to immigration?
17: No. I mean, reconciliation is complicated. It's a delicate process, but that's not what's actually causing the drama this time. Mm-hmm. Senate Republicans seemed poised to pass that funding, and then President Trump made some new demands, and a critical mass of GOP senators just couldn't stomach some of them.
16: Was the ballroom one of the demands?
17: Yes, one of them. This has been a priority for the president for some time. Originally, he said it would be funded through private donations. After the shooting at the correspondence dinner, the framing around the ballroom shifted into making it a secure facility. And it has since ballooned to about a $1 billion project. And the president wanted Congress to pay for its additional security. That portion did not adhere to strict reconciliation rules and had to be taken out. And then number two is a nearly $2 billion Anti-Weaponization Fund, which basically is aimed at giving money to people who claim that they've been wronged by the government. And that could include funding the people who ransacked the Capitol and attacked police on January 6th. There were a number of Republican senators who right out of the gate said they were blindsided by this. Of course, this is money that hasn't been appropriated by Congress. And enough Senate Republicans were alarmed over the plan and wanted to address it before they passed this immigration funding.
16: What do you think this says about the state of the relationship between the president and senators in his own party?
17: You know, I think to say like tension is brewing, that's an understatement. This last week alone, the president endorsed primary challenger Ken Paxton, the Texas attorney general, against sitting Republican Senator John Cornyn, who the president likely needs to get his agenda items passed. He's also worked to oust other Republican incumbents like Senator Bill Cassidy of Louisiana, who ultimately lost his primary election. And what happened after that? Cassidy came out publicly against the ballroom funding. He gave the key vote to advance a stalled war powers resolution that would compel the Trump administration to pull back from the conflict with Iran, and he criticized this anti-weaponization fund. So what I'm curious about is, does this mark a new chapter, and not just a few pages, of an emboldened group of Senate Republicans who up till now have been much more hesitant to push back on the president?
16: Now, Congress is out next week for the Memorial Day holiday. What happens when they come back?
17: Well, one interesting thing is a bipartisan effort in the House to kill that anti-weaponization fund led by Democratic Congressman Tom Suozzi and Republican Congressman Brian Fitzpatrick. And we expect reconciliation will still be dealt with in some way or another. The question that I'm thinking about and what I'll be watching to see is, does the president reconsider what he's pushing for here?
16: That's NPR's Barbara Sprunt. Thank you, Barbara.
17: Thank you.
15: Former Arizona Senator Jeff Flake is on the line. He's a Republican who chose not to seek re-election during his own disagreements with the president during Trump's first term. He later served as U.S. Ambassador to Turkey in the Biden administration. Ambassador, Senator, whatever we call you, welcome back.
18: Thanks for having me on.
15: I can't tell if this is another moment when Republicans signal that they are broadly unhappy with the president, but just enough of them ultimately fall into line. What do you think?
18: Well, we've said this moment has arrived several times, and it hasn't. But I do think this is different now. One, you're beyond the filing deadlines, and in some cases the primaries, where the president can actually take you out if you're a sitting legislator. And then two, you know, you're looking at the midterms coming up. Headwinds are going to be very strong for Republicans, and many of them, out of self-interest, will want to differ with the president.
15: Hmm. And you also have the reality that some Republicans, I'll try to say this politely, some Republicans get braver once they decide to retire. They speak out more
18: bet.
15: Once they're defeated or they've decided not to seek re-election. You now have some lawmakers in the position of John Cornyn, who's not out yet. His primary has not happened yet, but Trump has endorsed his opponent, so Cornyn no longer has anything he can get out of the president, I suppose.
18: Well, that's right, but it's deeper than that. Every Republican senator was upset. Well, not everyone, but virtually all of them were upset with the president's endorsement of Paxton. I mean, this is kind of a, you know, a moment where they say, why in the world are you doing this when the president had signaled he would endorse John Cornyn? If John Cornyn were to win the primary, there would be no problem winning the general. Now Republicans will have to spend considerable time and resources in Texas when they shouldn't have to. And this is a problem, a big problem for them. And so it's not just the ones that are directly affected, but virtually all Republicans in the Senate were upset with the president's choice.
15: I'm interested if you think that we've reached a moment in which some lawmakers would decide to stick up for their institution rather than their party. There have been a number of occasions over the past almost year and a half where lawmakers in Congress have fairly explicitly abrogated their own power, given up their own power to the president. But there seems to be concern about the idea that the president, for example, could come up with a $1.776 billion settlement in a lawsuit against himself, and he's coming up with taxpayer dollars to pay to his political supporters, potentially even those who attack the Capitol, and Congress hasn't voted on that money. That seems to bother some lawmakers.
18: Well, I mean, I've been hoping for the Senate to exercise its institutional prerogatives for a while. So it doesn't seem to be that. Republicans have been pretty supine when it comes to exercising authority. In this case, however, that is just so wholly unpopular to have a fund to reward your political allies. that no Republican wanted to be anywhere near it. They've been running from it. So this happens to, you know, really affect them politically themselves. And I think a lot of Republicans are looking at a time. It's almost certain Republicans will lose the House, and Democrats will have subpoena power and everything else that comes with it. And I don't think anybody wants to be on the wrong side of this argument with this fund.
15: You're coming to us from Provo, Utah. Utah's a fairly conservative state. I'm sure you talk with a lot of people there. What do you hear about the president's ballroom?
18: You know, I think a lot of people look at it as the same as, you know, Mexico will build this wall. I think everybody kind of knew that it wasn't going to happen, that this is going to be done with private funds. And I think people don't have a problem with a ballroom if you go through the right steps. But this is just too much the way the president has done a number of things, and just kind of a bridge too far.
15: Rahm Emanuel, President Obama's former chief of staff, among many other things, a guy with whom I'm sure you disagree politically on many issues, has said he thinks this fall's election will be decided not merely on the economy, but also on corruption. Do you think he's right about that?
18: He has a point. I've been talking to and hearing him say this. And what it is, I mean, Americans are hurting out there, particularly gas prices and inflation. And when that is coupled with, you see, the president's family and friends doing very well, that has some political potency. So Rahm is right about that.
15: Ambassador Flake, it's a pleasure to talk with you again. Thank you so much.
18: Great to talk to you, Steve.
15: Jeff Flake is a former ambassador and former Republican senator from Arizona, and we will note that we have invited a number of sitting Republican lawmakers to join us on this program, and that offer still stands.
16: A federal agency has approved a final design of President Trump's 250-foot arch. NPR's Rachel Treisman reports.
19: The U.S. Commission of Fine Arts, whose 7 members were all appointed by the president, suggested changes to the arch when it gave preliminary approval last month. Lead architect Nicholas Charbonneau said Thursday that his team made some of those changes, like replacing the proposed pedestrian tunnel with crosswalks. But it's keeping the 84-foot golden statues of Lady Liberty and 2 eagles up top.
20: The president considered the commission's suggestion to look at the arch without the sculptural figures on the roof, but elected not to pursue such an option.
19: Commissioners listened at a long table covered in miniature models showing the arch in its proposed location, a traffic circle across the Potomac River from the National Mall. They had few questions for the architect, namely, what kinds of artwork would go on its blank walls. Here's architect James McCrary II, the commission's vice chair.
21: We're looking at a well-designed arch, and it's missing, you know, it's one of the key visual components.
19: Even without those details, and after over an hour of public pushback, the commission gave its final approval, sooner than expected.
22: This is supposed to be concept approval, and they've moved to full, which means there's not another hearing on the arch here at CFA.
19: That's Rebecca Miller, executive director of the DC Preservation League, who spoke out at the meeting.
22: So it's really disappointing for the public, especially when you have the majority of commenters in opposition to this.
19: The meeting had a full audience, some of whom shared their concerns on the microphone. The commission secretary said about 600 others submitted written comments in advance, all but 3 of which opposed the arch. The most widespread concerns focused on the structure's scale, tone, and location. Activist Susan Douglas put it this way.
23: Building this gaudy arch in a location that will overpower everything in its midst and interrupt the historically significant view between Lincoln Memorial and the Arlington National Cemetery is an affront to our history and to the men and women who gave their lives in service to our country, as well as to those who remember them.
19: The commissioners said many of the public's concerns fall beyond their scope. The National Capital Planning Commission, also packed with Trump allies, will discuss the arch at its meeting in June. Rachel Treisman, NPR News.
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16: Here's your Twin Cities forecast from NPR News. Mostly cloudy today with highs in the mid-60s and light winds coming from the southeast. Isolated rain showers possible. Rain is likely starting this evening through overnight with a slight chance of thunder. We'll see lows in the low 50s, and then it looks dry and beautiful for this weekend. Highs around 70 on Saturday, 80 on Sunday.
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16: It's Morning Edition. I'm Emily Bright with NPR News. A church in South Minneapolis is transferring ownership of a property to an Indigenous-led organization. The two groups will come together this afternoon for a ceremony and to sign documents in front of community. Chandra Colvin spoke with leaders from the organization and the church to learn more about how this property transfer came to be and what it means.
4: South Minneapolis organization, Indigenous Protector Movement, first met with Our Savior's Lutheran Church 3 years ago. The church later proposed transferring a double lot and triplex house adjacent to the church to the Indigenous-led group, a group founded by the next generation of the American Indian Movement. The organization focuses on advocacy work and community safety. Co-founder of the Indigenous Protector Movement and board chair Vinnie Dion says his initial reaction was apprehension.
5: The history of our people and the church and everything, you know, that the trauma that actually came from that, you know, it's hard for us as a people to believe a church when they tell us something, especially something good.
4: That history, Dion mentions, includes the colonization of Indigenous tribes and the boarding school era, which led to the suppression of Indigenous cultures and languages. CEO Rachel Dion Thunder adds that developing a relationship with the church over the last few years is not only about a property transfer.
6: This is more of a reparations, a step forward in healing this relationship between the Lutheran Church and the Indigenous community here in South Minneapolis.
4: Reparations aim to address historical injustices through various means, including land restitution or financial compensation. Our Savior's Lutheran Church's lead pastor, Martha Bardwell, says the church established a group of 9 congregation members working towards reparation in the community.
24: It has grown into relationship building and digging into our own congregational history around what harms have we been complicit in.
4: Anissa Parks is a member of the reparations team. She says the team took inspiration from other stories of reparations across the country, like religious organization Presbytery of the Cascades giving land back to an Indigenous-led organization in Portland, and the Seattle Mennonite Church gifting a home to act as a hub for underserved communities.
26: We saw like what was possible, and knowing that that may or may not be a part of our journey, but it was just an inspiration.
4: Though Parks also emphasizes the transfer process is about what the Indigenous Protector Movement's wishes are in terms of reparations.
26: This is about what their healing looks like, and if we're a part of it, we are there for that. If we don't need to be a part of it, we're okay with that too.
4: Dion Thunder hopes the acquisition of the property will bring a feeling of connection to the land for Indigenous community members, especially in an urban setting like South Minneapolis, which has a large population of Indigenous people and is known as a cultural corridor.
6: We'll be able to provide services and connection directly to land, to our community members here.
4: The organization's current location is one room. It has space for a table, a few office desks, an area to move about. But expanding into another space with a yard and house gives them more room to breathe. The group plans to build on their existing services and continue to build their relationship with the community.
2: I'm excited that this moment has finally come because it's been a couple years in the making.
4: The Indigenous Protector Movement will move onto the property in the near future. I'm Chandra Colvin, Report for America, NPR News in Minneapolis.
16: It's a holiday weekend, which might mean that kids in your life are staying up later than normal or sleeping in a few extra hours, and the end of the school year means a switch to a summer schedule. Well, new research shows that today's teenagers are getting less sleep than any previous generation. Here to talk about why and the impacts of too little shut-eye is University of Minnesota Public Health Professor Rachel Whittem. Good morning.
7: Good morning.
16: Less sleep than any prior generation? That really surprised me. Can you talk a bit about the study's findings?
7: I think there's a lot of things that sort of conspire to interfere with adolescent sleep. As kids get into middle school and high school, they have more extracurricular activities, more social commitments, maybe more homework or more family responsibilities. But there's probably some things that are making sleep even more challenging in recent years. Screens have become ubiquitous. There's been a lot of stressors in society. So we're not sure exactly what's going on, but it does seem like sleep has become a lot more challenging.
16: So what can we do to improve teen sleep?
7: The good news for adolescents is there's actually an intervention that works really, really well to give them greater access to sleep, and that is delaying their school start times. So we found that when schools don't start too early, when they start at 8:30 a.m. or later, adolescents just have more time to sleep. And this is not because, you know, they're being lazy and not being disciplined enough to go to bed on time. It's because there's some realities of adolescent circadian biology that favors this later schedule. It's really hard for most adolescents to fall asleep before 11 p.m. If their school starts at 7 or 7:30, you're just creating a sleep bottleneck where they're chronically not able to get enough sleep on school days. One of the things that we found in our study is that some socioeconomic and demographic sleep gaps are widening. So teens who come from households that maybe don't have as much social advantage, maybe they're lower income households, households where parents have less education, and also Black and Hispanic teens were less likely to get 7 or more hours of sleep than teens with more social advantage, and that this gap has been widening in recent years. And I think of sleep as a resource. And when you think about children, adolescents, youth who already have less access to a variety of other resources, having less access to sleep, you really don't want that. I mean, this is really something that we can act on and we can change.
16: Last question. Any tip for parents who might have trouble wrestling cell phones or computers away from their kids at night?
7: Oh, geez, that's a hard one. I mean, I think that role modeling is important. I hate to say it. Mm-hmm. I know a lot of parents don't want to put their phones away themselves. Having some household rules, to the extent that you can, creating a healthy sleep environment for your kids and letting them sleep according to sort of their natural biorhythms, allowing them to have a schedule this summer where they don't have to get up too early, that'll help too.
16: Sure thing. Well, thanks for talking with us.
7: Thank you.
16: University of Minnesota Public Health Professor Rachel Whittem.
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10: Kelly Yang poured all of her ideas about aging, ambition, dues paying, and Hollywood into a terrific new novel. I'm Carrie Miller. We'll talk about it Friday at 11.
16: This weekend, by the way, around the state, several tribal nations are holding Memorial Day powwows, as they do every year, open to the public. 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As for weather, we are getting the rain out of the way early ahead of a warm, sunny, long weekend. Scattered showers in the southwest this morning, just spotty showers east today. Most of the state will see rain tonight.
8: Live from NPR News in Washington, I'm Windsor Johnston. The World Health Organization is warning that the Ebola outbreak in the Democratic Republic of Congo is spreading rapidly and now poses a very high risk at the national level. During a press conference today, Director General Tedros Ghebreyesus said an American working in the DRC has tested positive for the virus.
11: An American national who was working in DRC has also been confirmed positive and transferred to Germany for care. We're also aware of reports today about another American national who is a high-risk contact who has been transferred to the Czech Republic.
8: WHO says the regional risk level remains high, while the global risk level is still considered low. President Trump is again raising the possibility of U.S. military intervention in Cuba. The comments came a day after the Justice Department announced criminal charges against former Cuban President Raul Castro. NPR's Franco Ordonez reports.
12: It does make sense from Trump's lens of a personal legacy. He likes to say that he's done things that his predecessors were unable to do. And it's something his friends and allies are very interested in, including his Cuban-American supporters and some aides. And of course, Secretary of State Marco Rubio has been a driving force in this effort.
8: NPR's Franco Ordonez. This is NPR.
13: For NPR News in the Twin Cities, I'm Phineas Pope. An ICE agent charged in a February road rage incident tied to Operation Metro Surge is expected to make his first court appearance today. Prosecutors allege Gregory Morgan Jr. pointed a handgun at another vehicle during a traffic dispute. Morgan faces two felony counts of second-degree assault with a dangerous weapon. His attorney this week has said the criminal complaint leaves out the important context, and he described the incident as a highly stressful roadway encounter during a tense period for both law enforcement and the public. Minnesota gained nearly 16,000 non-farm jobs between March and April on a seasonally adjusted basis. That marks the state's largest over-the-month increase since March of 2024. Department of Employment and Economic Development Commissioner Matt Varilek says that job growth would usually be cause for celebration.
14: But in this case, we believe that instead it could be an initial bounce back from the economic harms of Operation Metro Surge. So we are not popping champagne over what would normally be a pretty remarkable monthly jobs number.
13: Labor force participation in the state also fell for the fourth consecutive month. The metric is important because it can be a signal of economic vitality. Officials say the decline may reflect national trends of an aging workforce and declining immigration. A federal judge has set a July 1st hearing on a possible injunction to stop Minnesota's ban on prediction markets. The judge based in Minneapolis expects to decide whether to halt the law before it takes effect on August 1st. A federal entity, the Commodity Futures Trading Commission, sued to stop it. The new law bans the organization or advertising of prediction markets like Kalshi or Polymarket in Minnesota. The CFTC argues Minnesota has overstepped its authority. It cited agricultural-based weather trades as a concern. A bill to revise the new law also passed. It would allow for weather-related wagers. The Minnesota Aurora kicked off their regular season with a win at home last night. The Aurora are one of Minnesota's pre-professional women's soccer teams. They beat Rochester's club 6-0. For fan Selena Ali of Minneapolis, the win was the first of what she's hoping could be an exciting season.
17: Lots of goals and lots of fun. Hopefully not a lot of rain.
13: Next up, the Aurora play at Raleigh Madison in Wisconsin tomorrow. Rochester FC hosts River Light FC from Illinois. 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
16: It's Morning Edition from NPR News. I'm Leila Fadel.
15: And I'm Steve Inskeep. Good morning. The next generation of obesity medication is getting closer to reality. Eli Lilly is studying a new drug. Test results show it's more powerful, even more powerful, than the obesity shots and pills already on the market. NPR Pharmaceuticals correspondent Sydney Lupkin is here to tell us about it. Good morning.
18: Good morning.
15: I'm so glad you're the one who's going to pronounce the name of this new drug. What is it?
18: The new drug is called retatrutide. So it's a weekly injection, just like Wegovy and Zepbound, but it's a little different. Wegovy and Zepbound target the GLP-1 hormone. This new drug works on three hormones, GLP-1, GIP, and glucagon, and that makes it more powerful.
15: When you say more powerful, you got to sell me, because I have seen the results in human beings of the existing drugs. How powerful is it?
18: Yeah, so Eli Lilly, the company that makes retatrutide, says that in the clinical trial, people taking it for 80 weeks lost an average of more than 70 pounds at the highest dose. Hmm. For comparison, patients taking the placebo over the same period, they lost 5 pounds. Those were the latest findings from its phase 3 clinical study. I asked Dr. Carolyn Francavilla, who is the vice president of the Obesity Medicine Association, what she thought.
19: I have goosebumps. Of course, we've seen some preliminary data about this before, so it's not shocking. But to have a medication that can have an average of a 28% weight loss is truly game-changing. This is essentially bariatric surgery, but in a weekly injection.
18: So to compare, people taking Zepbound and Wegovy lose around 20% of their body weight over time. So if it ends up that this drug is closer to the results for bariatric surgery, that's significant because surgery is risky. But nothing is without side effects. Retatrutides were similar to other GLP-1 drugs, such as nausea and other gastrointestinal issues.
15: Is this drug good enough that people, assuming it's approved by the FDA, will want to switch to it?
18: You know, it won't be for everyone. In fact, Francavilla said it may be too powerful for some people. That's why having options is really important. And now we have Zepbound, Wegovy, the Wegovy pill, Foundayo. Here's Francavilla again.
19: We're really going to have to think about, you know, moving forward, which medication makes sense for which patients. But I mean, if you would have told me this a decade ago, I would have thought it was a lie. It's amazing.
18: Of course, a big issue is access. The obesity drugs already in the market are expensive, and a lot of insurance plans don't cover them, even though obesity is considered a chronic condition. If you're willing to go outside your health insurance, obesity drugs are available at a discount from Eli Lilly and Novo Nordisk directly, but a lot of people still can't afford them.
15: How expensive is a new drug likely to be?
18: You know, we don't know yet. It's still early days for retatrutide. The company hasn't published these study results yet in a peer-reviewed journal. Retatrutide is not yet approved by the Food and Drug Administration. Eli Lilly says it's planning to submit it for approval by the end of the year, and then it could be a while before the FDA does approve it. That said, Dr. Francavilla has heard about people supposedly buying a knockoff version of this drug off the internet. She says don't do that. You don't know what you're getting, and it could be dangerous.
15: NPR Pharmaceuticals correspondent Sydney Lupkin, thanks so much.
18: You bet.
20: There are new fraud charges in Minnesota. Federal law enforcement officials announced charges yesterday against 15 people in the state for allegedly stealing $90 million of federal funds meant to help children with autism and help people find stable homes. Kyra Miles reports.
21: Healthcare fraud. That's what the Department of Justice says it's trying to stop, and it led to the accusations of 15 people in Minnesota. Colin McDonald, the Assistant Attorney General in the DOJ's National Fraud Enforcement Division, says Thursday's charges were unprecedented.
22: Our cases today involve 7 different state-managed Medicaid programs that have been systematically pilfered by fraudsters who treated Minnesota-run programs as their personal piggy bank. One of the programs has been completely shut down because there's no money left. It's all gone.
21: He's referring to Minnesota's Housing Stabilization Services Program that was shut down by Governor Tim Walz last year. Of note, Shamsa Hassan and Hanan Yusuf were accused of defrauding the state's Early Intensive Development and Behavioral Intervention Program, meant to help children with autism. It's alleged that they paid kickbacks to parents to enroll their children regardless of diagnosis. Officials say that overall, this is the largest autism fraud scheme ever charged by the Department of Justice. The DOJ announced a new expansion of the Healthcare Fraud Midwest Strike Force here in Minnesota. They're hiring 15 more prosecutors. Minnesota is not the only place being investigated, but Minnesota is the beginning of a renewed federal effort to eradicate fraud. Christopher Rea, the co-deputy director of the FBI, says they plan to normalize the speed of investigations.
0: The speed, precision, and effort that the folks behind me and their collective agencies have shown in the last several months is truly unprecedented. In my 23 years in the FBI, I've never seen a healthcare fraud case of this breadth, depth, and scale come to fruition so quickly. It's historic.
21: They also indicated that they are not done investigating in Minnesota. Kyra Miles, NPR News.
16: Governor Tim Walz applauds the federal charges and sentence of a key figure in a major fraud case. He spoke with NPR News political editor Brian Bax for today's Politics Friday.
1: I've asked him to come. I said, don't send 3,000 ICE agents. Send me 3,000 forensic. Good. It's good they're here. But I just want to be very clear that this week, $1 billion fraud, not estimate, $1 billion in Florida. They sent everybody out here, two secretaries, all these people, which is great. I'm glad they're helping us. For $60 million. That's $60 million too many, but don't try and pretend that Minnesota is worse.
16: Walz discussed a 41-year prison sentence for feeding our future leader, Amy Bach, and whether his administration could have stopped the scheme sooner.
1: Why would I in any way not want to stop this fraud? It's the worst politics you could possibly have. It takes money from programs that I have fought my entire career to fund, and it takes money away from people who really need it. I can't imagine there's anybody angrier about this whole thing than me, and the idea that we wouldn't tell them. If it were up to me, we would increase the penalties. I have to tell you, 41 years sounds about right to me.
5: You're talking about Amy Bach's sentencing. You're happy with
1: it. I don't want to get in, and I always have to be careful I don't mess with these cases. Now that she's been adjudicated, tried, convicted, and sentenced, the damage that that woman did to the state of Minnesota, to the integrity of these programs, and to real Minnesotans is incalculable.
16: Brian asked about a Walz suggestion that Democrats think about redrawing Minnesota political maps in response to Republican efforts elsewhere.
1: I simply said we shouldn't set back and allow them to take the democracy. And I equated it to this. It is a very bad thing to do mid-redistricting. It's very bad to do it with the intention of trying to gerrymander these districts. But it feels to me right now in the situation we're in, it's like putting a tourniquet on. We may lose the arm, but we will save the patient.
16: More on Politics Friday today at noon. Hear Walz on Minnesota's U.S. Senate race and why Kathmandu and the Northwest Angle are on his mind.
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16: Here's your Twin Cities forecast from NPR News. Mostly cloudy today with highs in the mid-60s and light winds coming from the southeast. Isolated rain showers possible. Rain is likely starting this evening through overnight with a slight chance of thunder. We'll see lows in the low 50s, and then it looks dry and beautiful for this weekend. Highs around 70 on Saturday, 80 on Sunday.
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20: It's Morning Edition. I'm Emily Bright with NPR News. Feeding Our Future founder Amy Bok will soon begin serving a 42-year prison term for leading a conspiracy to steal nearly $250 million from government child nutrition programs. Federal prosecutors say it was the nation's largest COVID-related fraud scheme. Matt Sepik reports.
2: Just before 9 yesterday morning, Amy Bok walked into a packed courtroom wearing ankle chains and a neon green jail uniform. In the gallery, reporters, FBI agents, and the prosecution team sat shoulder to shoulder. All of the prosecutors who worked on the case have since quit the Minnesota U.S. Attorney's Office. Many resigned over the Justice Department's response to the killings of Renee Good and Alex Preddy by immigration agents. Defense attorney Ken Udoybach pushed for a 3-year sentence, arguing that his client should not be held responsible for the actions of her dozens of co-defendants. But prosecutor Rebecca Klein said trial witnesses testified that Bok was at the center of it all and personally submitted every grossly inflated reimbursement claim and wrote 6- and 7-figure checks to her co-conspirators, quote, every Friday like clockwork. Klein argued for 50 years in prison, saying Bok needs to be prevented, quote, from meaningfully participating in society again. Just before Judge Nancy Brazel passed sentence, Bok stood at the lectern and apologized. Quote, I just want to tell everyone how sorry I am that this happened. I understand the situation I'm in. I understand the jury's verdict. I understand that I failed. I failed the public. I failed my family. I failed everyone. It was not something I ever set out to do. Over the last few months, Bok, from jail, allegedly directed her 2 adult sons to send confidential court documents from her case to reporters and elected officials in a last-ditch attempt to claim innocence. Brazel told Bok that she was at the epicenter of a vortex of fraud and, quote, you were presented with opportunity after opportunity to do the right thing, and instead you doubled down. The judge said any sentence shorter than 500 months, quote, would not do justice to the people of Minnesota who were in a very real sense the victims of this fraud. Joe Thompson, who was the lead prosecutor before leaving the Justice Department, said Bok did everything she could to earn decades in prison.
4: The judge found what we all knew, which was that Feeding Our Future was entirely fraudulent and that Amy Bok had lied and committed fraud from step one all the way to the present, even to today.
2: Bok has the right to appeal her sentence, but defense attorney Ken Udoybach said he has yet to discuss that with her. Udoybach says 500 months is too much time.
6: She's a brilliant woman. She has flaws, but her flaws don't justify, you know, 42 years in prison.
2: There's no parole in the federal system, but Bok could be eligible for good time credit. If she stays out of trouble in prison, she could wind up serving around 35 years of her sentence. That means she could walk free just shy of her 80th birthday. Matt Sepik, NPR News, Minneapolis.
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20: Meteorologist Sven Sundgaard, I'm glad the state's getting some rain today.
25: Yeah, and we're getting it kind of out of the way for the bulk of the weekend. I mean, you really can't time it out too much better. And we do need it, especially southwestern Minnesota, where they do look to be receiving the most, which is some good news. But yeah, some scattered showers around the area. We've got in the North Metro right now, up around East Bethel, Andover to Ramsey. And then kind of largely a break within the 494, 694 loop, but some showers out around Hutchinson, some heavier showers down towards Blooming Prairie, Albert Lea. So some scattered morning showers. And that's going to be mostly it during the day today for eastern Minnesota. We'll get a break, but that steadier rain is going to continue to fill in off to the west. Already 33 hundredths of an inch in Jackson, along I-90, Albert Lea, 15 hundredths of an inch too. And it's those areas to the west that we'll see a steady rain through the day. And that's going to keep temperatures down there, mostly in the 50s. We will probably pop up into the mid to upper 60s in the Twin Cities and much of southeastern and northern Minnesota. Northern Minnesota, we'll see the most sunshine today. In fact, a lot of sun through high clouds up there right now, but cooler 50s in the western part of the state, and rainfall totals could come in around an inch in that southwest part of the state, where we do still have that pocket of severe drought. And then as you go east, those totals are really going to drop off here, probably a quarter of an inch or less for most of the Twin Cities. Though I do think some of the western suburbs could get some of those higher end amounts, maybe closer to a half inch here tonight.
20: Okay, so rain tonight, and then what about this weekend?
25: Yeah, it looks like it moves out early tomorrow. Clouds should decrease through the morning hours. It won't be completely sunny in the afternoon, but we should see a fair amount of sun, I think, breaking out here across southern and central Minnesota for Saturday afternoon. That'll pop our temperatures in the low 70s in the Twin Cities and throughout much of southern Minnesota. 60s mostly the north, and it will be cooler near the North Shore here. 50s into the Arrowhead in the North Shore region. But then Sunday, Monday, more sunshine, and that means warmer temperatures too here, near 80 on Sunday. 70s across northern Minnesota, and then Monday, Memorial Day, into the mid to upper 80s. It's going to be very warm, not humid just yet, but temperatures will definitely be on the warmer side. Can't rule out an isolated shower or thunderstorm Sunday and Monday. There's going to be a little lingering instability, especially across southern Minnesota, but 90% of us will stay dry 90% of the time once we get past Saturday morning.
20: Oh, sound like pretty good odds. How about heading into next week?
25: It's going to be warm. Temperatures are going to be well above normal for a change. May's been kind of cool, but we're looking at highs in the mid to upper 80s all week long next week, with temperatures near 90 potentially Tuesday, and then again maybe later in the week. Most of the forecast models now have us reaching 90 degrees multiple times within the next 2 weeks, whether it's next week or that following week. But either way, the atmosphere is definitely heating up around here.
20: Yeah, quite the change from the start of the month. Well, Sven, thank you and have a great weekend.
25: You too, Emily, and everybody else.
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20: Burnsville Police Chief Tanya Schwartz is retiring after 31 years with the department. At a city council meeting this week, she was lauded for her leadership, including during the tragic killing of three first responders 2 years ago. Sarah Tamer reports.
10: Burnsville City Hall was standing room only as police officers, firefighters, city staff, and residents gathered to celebrate Police Chief Tanya Schwartz. City Manager Greg Lindberg praised Schwartz's leadership over her 31 years with the department.
11: Tanya has been the right leader at the right time. She's led with steadiness during challenges, heart during the most difficult of times, and most importantly, humanity. In all she's done.
10: Schwartz joined the department in 1995 as a community service officer and rose through the ranks before becoming Burnsville's first female police chief in 2019. Burnsville Mayor Elizabeth Kautz said Schwartz helped shape a department culture centered on care for officers and the community.
12: In the face of profound loss, Chief Schwartz guided the department with steadiness and unwavering care for her officers, staff, and the families affected.
10: That leadership was tested on February 18, 2024, when Burnsville police officers Paul Elmstrand and Matthew Ruge, along with firefighter paramedic Adam Finseth, were shot and killed while responding to a domestic violence call. In emotional remarks, Schwartz reflected on her decades of service.
14: It's been an incredible honor to serve Burnsville Police Department and this community at every rank, from community service officer to chief.
10: She also spoke about the loss of the three first responders and thanked community members for their support.
14: Losing them was heartbreaking for all of us. You took care of our fallen families, our department, me, the community, throughout unimaginable grief.
10: Deputy Chief Matt Smith will become Burnsville's next police chief. He says Schwartz led with compassion.
17: She led with her heart. You know, when she spoke to the community and to our personnel, she was genuine and cares so much, and you can hear that in everything that she says.
10: The city awarded Schwartz the key to the city, Burnsville's highest honor. She retires at the end of May. Sarah Tamer, NPR News, Burnsville.
20: Valley Fair, the amusement park in Shakopee, is celebrating its 50th anniversary this weekend. Reporter Jacob Aloy has this look at the park's legacy in Minnesota.

0: That commercial might jog memories of Valley Fair's first year of operation in 1976. Opening day attractions included the Ferris wheel and High Roller.
1: It's a wooden roller coaster, and it's a great training roller coaster for kids.
0: That's Stephen Summers, Valley Fair's current park president.
1: And it's withheld the test of time, too. So it's a beautiful, beautiful wooden roller coaster that a lot of older parks hold on to because of the nostalgia of it.
0: But Valley Fair has changed quite a bit over the last 50 years, including the introduction of one beast of a ride.
2: Your life will flash before your eyes, but don't worry, you'll have 3 minutes to watch.
0: Wild Thing opened in 1996, and the high-speed steel roller coaster remains one of the most popular rides at the park. Over the years, Valley Fair has changed hands and ownership. It's now operated by Enchanted Parks. But even with the change in ownership over the years, Summers says there's a dedicated fan base for Valley Fair.
1: In current times, newer theme parks are having a little bit of a tough time surviving. And I think that's what makes these types of parks that have been here for 50 years so special, is the fact that now we've got grandparents bringing out grandkids

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2: It was on this day in 1965 when the Beatles got their eighth number one single with the song Ticket to Ride. Guitarist and singer John Lennon called the tune the band's first heavy metal recording. Of course, it doesn't sound anything like today's heavy metal. That genre didn't even exist back in 1965. But Lennon believed the instrumentation was heavier than any of the rock or pop songs on the airwaves at the time. Lennon also claimed he had written the song and that McCartney had only taught Ringo Starr the drum part. But in a biography in 1997, McCartney claimed the song was the product of a 3-hour songwriting session between the two, adding that Lennon could be credited with 60% of it. No matter who wrote what, Ticket to Ride remains a classic that still sounds fresh today.
3: She's got a ticket to ride. She's got a ticket to ride.
2: Time now for the morning announcement sponsored by mHealth Fairview. We'll leave that music underneath us. Mary and Mitch in Minnetonka say happy early birthday to our daughter, Bridget. We love you and hope that your students shower you with birthday wishes today. From all his coworkers at NPR News, we wish happy birthday to Nikhil, one of the star producers for Angela Davis's show. Andrea in St. Louis Park says happiest anniversary to Steve and Paula, celebrating 50 years of kids, dogs, cabins, volleyball, friends, and partnership together. Bruce in Burnsville says happy 78th birthday, Sugar. Thank you for sharing 55 years or 71% of those years with me. Karen in Mankato says happy birthday to our talented and impressive and fearless daughter, KFAI Fresh Air General Manager Nora. Love Mom and Dad. Joe in Minneapolis says happy birthday to Nora in Minneapolis. She is kind, funny, generally excellent company to share life with. Our dog Tina and I love her very much. Anne in Zumbrota says happy anniversary to Julie and Craig. Today marks 27 years of our being together, and with time gets better and better. Two more. I love all these announcements, by the way. Tom in St. Louis Park says congratulations, fellow knucklehead Song Tao, on your new job. Lloyd and Harry ride again. And Matt in St. Paul says congratulations to Will and Stella on their marriage Saturday. Wishing you a lifetime of love, laughter, happiness together. And we here at NPR News wish you a happy and a meaningful Memorial Day weekend. I'm Emily Brighton for Kathy Werzer this week. She'll be back with you next week. We're going to let the music take us out.

0: 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We'll get your local weather coming up next. And then it's 1A with their domestic news roundup at 9.
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0: Here's your Twin Cities forecast from NPR News. Mostly cloudy today with highs in the mid-60s and light winds coming from the southeast. Isolated rain showers possible. Rain is likely starting this evening through overnight with a slight chance of thunder. We'll see lows in the low 50s, and then it looks dry and beautiful for this weekend. Highs around 70 on Saturday, 80 on Sunday.
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4: With more primary wins and a new nearly $2 billion fund for his friends, President Trump's revenge tour seems to be going well. But what's going on behind the scenes? From WAMU and NPR in Washington, this is 1A. Hi, I'm Nyla Boodoo. On this week's news roundup, Thomas Massie and

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5: Hi, I'm Neet Kuxal. 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
6: Here's your Twin Cities forecast from NPR News. Mostly cloudy today with highs in the mid-60s and light winds coming from the southeast. Isolated rain showers possible. Rain is likely starting this evening through overnight with a slight chance of thunder. We'll see lows in the low 50s, and then it looks dry and beautiful for this weekend. Highs around 70 on Saturday, 80 on Sunday.
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9: The Department of Justice indicts former Cuban President Raul Castro on murder charges. An ominous warning or ratcheting up pressure on the communist government? From WAMU and NPR in Washington, this is 1A. Voodoo. Today on 1A's International News Roundup, the U.S. moves in on Cuba, repositioning warships. Is Donald Trump mulling intervention? Then the standoff continues between the U.S. and Iran. Both parties mull a new proposal and familiar messaging from the White House. And Iran formalizes a plan to make money on ships passing through the Strait of Hormuz. Plus, Russia courts China on the world stage. Both leaders say their cooperation is stronger than ever. Will they find a permanent way around the energy crisis in Iran? That's all coming up after these headlines.
10: Live from NPR News in Washington, I'm Cora.

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1: 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I'm Nyla Boodoo. 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This is 1A.

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4: I'm Jeff Jones, a producer at NPR News. 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
5: Here's your Twin Cities forecast from NPR News. Mostly cloudy today with highs in the mid-60s and light winds coming from the southeast. Isolated rain showers possible. Rain is likely starting this evening through overnight with a slight chance of thunder. We'll see lows in the low 50s, and then it looks dry and beautiful for this weekend. Highs around 70 on Saturday, 80 on Sunday.
6: I'm Kirsty Marone, an NPR News reporter based in St. Cloud. I tell the stories of people who live and work in central Minnesota, and my work is made possible by the financial support of members. 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
7: When a Hollywood producer embarks on a medical experiment and a movie script with a young, ambitious writer, her beliefs about ambition, aging, and paying your dues are tested. It's Kelly Yang's delicious new novel.
8: This idea of, I'm going to help you, but I need to be able to use you. And how do you draw the line between, well, I'm really soaking up all her wisdom, and look, I'm being trained, and yeah, I'm getting all this responsibility, and oh, actually, wait, I'm just being completely exploited here. And I've had both. I've had all of that happen to me.
7: I'm Carrie Miller. That's Big Book's Bold Ideas. Stay tuned.

0: As the virus spreads in northeastern DRC, response teams are scrambling to contain the outbreak. There are no approved vaccines or treatments for this particular species of Ebola, so basic public health measures like contact tracing are key. WHO officials say that over 1,400 contacts of suspected cases have been notified and are being tracked for any signs of illness. Jonathan Lambert, NPR News.
1: Secretary of State Marco Rubio says there is, quote, slight progress in peace talks with Iran. This amid uncertainty over whether the U.S.-Israeli war in Iran, that's now in its third month, will continue. And he says serious talks are underway. Speaking ahead of a NATO foreign ministers meeting in Sweden, he says the Strait of Hormuz, though, is a main issue.
2: We have to start thinking about what do we do if a few weeks from now Iran decides we don't care, we're going to keep the straits closed, we're going to sink any ship that doesn't listen to us or doesn't pay us. Then someone's going to have to do something about it. Okay, they're not just going to voluntarily reopen the straits in that scenario. So we have to start thinking about it.
1: Speaking ahead of that meeting, that NATO meeting where the strait is expected to be a main topic. Lawyers for a DACA recipient being held in federal immigration detention in Arizona say she could be released today on a $1,500 bond. From Arizona Public Media in Tucson, Angela Gervaisi reports that her case is one of a growing number of DACA detentions.
3: ICE arrested 261 DACA recipients in the first 9 months of the Trump administration, according to the Department of Homeland Security. And the practice hasn't stopped. Federal agents detained Carla Toledo, a 31-year-old Tucson resident, on May 18th. Toledo's family say she's a DACA recipient who's lived in the U.S. since she was a year old. Her lawyer, Mo Goldman, addressed reporters after her arrest.
4: She's had DACA for over a decade, so the targeting of Ms. Toledo and other DACA recipients is abhorrent.
3: DACA provides certain legal protections for immigrants who arrived in the U.S. as children. But in addition to making arrests, DHS has encouraged recipients to self-deport. Angela Gervaisi, NPR News, Tucson.
1: Wall Street's trading higher at this hour. 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
6: For NPR News in the Twin Cities, I'm Elena C. Federal law enforcement officials say they will continue to investigate allegations of fraud in Minnesota and in other states. During a press conference yesterday, officials announced charges against 15 people who allegedly stole $90 million in taxpayer dollars. Colin McDonald, the Assistant Attorney General in the DOJ's National Fraud Enforcement Division, said the defendants took money that was supposed to be used to help vulnerable residents.
7: We will not, full stop, tolerate this greed and deceit. We will not let fraudsters bankrupt Medicare and Medicaid the same way that they bankrupted the Housing Stabilization Services Program.
6: The fraud charges allege that the defendants defrauded the government by submitting bills for services they never rendered. Minneapolis police say a 16-year-old boy was killed and a man wounded in a shooting yesterday evening. It happened at about 5:30 p.m. on 18th Avenue North near Girard Avenue. Officers responding to a report of shots fired found the teenager outside with multiple gunshot wounds. He died at the scene. His name has not been released. The injured man drove to a nearby gas station and was then taken to a hospital. Police have not said whether authorities are seeking anyone else in connection with the shooting. The CBS News Radio Division is calling it quits today. WCCO in Minneapolis switched to being an ABC News affiliate yesterday, and KDAL, an AM station in Duluth, will switch its affiliation to NBC News. Tom Raubeck is KDAL's brand manager. He says the station has been with CBS News Radio for almost 90 years, which makes this change emotional.
8: CBS Radio News has been one we've counted on for a long time. So from that standpoint, it's difficult, but we just move forward like we do with every other change we make on the station.
6: CBS News is shutting down its radio division partly due to what the company calls, quote, challenging economic realities. A cloudy, drizzly day across the state with temps staying in the 50s and 60s. It'll get a little warmer tomorrow. 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
11: I'm Carrie Miller. This is Big Books, Bold Ideas, the show and podcast where readers meet writers. Now, you know your day has gone irredeemably south when the idea of your funeral is comforting. It'll be catered, Ingrid thinks. It'll be nice. Everyone will rave about the extraordinary changes she made for women in Hollywood. Ingrid is one of two central characters in Kelly Yang's new novel, a Hollywood producer who enters a boundary-breaking mentor relationship with a young writer. The novel blends science and sci-fi, hard truths about Hollywood inequity, and delicious gossip, and an examination of feminism and ambition. In her note to readers, Kelly writes, "I wanted to shine a light on how deep the discrimination cuts both ways." Kelly Yang is the author of many novels for young readers, including the Front Desk series. This is her first novel for adults, and it's titled The Take. And she joins us from L.A. Welcome back to the show. Long time no chat. How are you?
12: Thank you so much. Yeah, I'm good. How are you?
11: Really good. I feel like this is a novel that only someone with scars from time and experience in Hollywood could write. I mean, there's a lot of conviction in these pages.
12: Yeah. You got me. Yes, I had a hard time navigating Hollywood. I didn't want to ever navigate Hollywood. It wasn't in my, bingo card, I thought. But what happened was when these producers wanted to start adapting some of my novels into movies and television shows, I got thrust into this random pool, which was, I kind of got thrown into the deep end. And I was, trying really hard to figure things out as a young writer, both on the book side and on the Hollywood side. And what I found was how quickly ideas can get taken and you yourself can lose your whole identity as a writer.
11: So by random pool, do you mean, they said, hey, come out to Hollywood, join a group of writers as we turn these books into scripts. I mean, is that how it works or was there more to it?
12: Yeah, actually, I was the one who said, can I please have a seat at the table?
11: Oh,
12: nobody really
11: okay.
12: wanted me. Nobody really wanted me there. They just wanted to take my story. But, so many of my stories are so personal. They're so personal, they're just almost autobiographical. And I was really worried about how they were going to get it right, number one, but also how they were going to portray this character and their portrayal of the character would then impact how people saw me. So I lobbied really hard. And before that, because I lobbied so hard for, just a chance to be involved creatively, I was labeled all sorts of things, like on a daily basis, had to put up with, being labeled too ambitious and not, waiting my turn and not wanting to pay my dues and this and that. So all of that sort of made its way, in terms of these scars into the book.
11: So I've wondered about this because I see, as a book lover, I'm always on the lookout for the page to screen transition. And I see a lot of the authors now involved in whatever the production process is. How long ago was your experience and what is your sense about, well, now these writers' rooms have to deal with more novel writers. So has it changed, do you think?
12: Yeah, my experience started in 2018, right before
11: my first book.
12: Yeah, no, it was right before my first book was even published that this started happening, this chaos. And I kept working for Hollywood really until shortly after the pandemic, I'd say. So it's pretty recent. And I'm so happy that there are now more and more novelists who are able to get that seat at the table because, you know, I think that so many of these characters, I mean, the characters started with the novelists. So if you talk about character growth and understanding, like no one knows those characters, I think, more than the actual author. But just saying that, and a lot of people in Hollywood would roll their eyes, like, and totally disagree.
6: So here's my question about this: is there a Hollywood code to break? Is it a writer's room code to break? You know, is it the direct? When you learn the language and kind of the, you know, the ground that you're standing on, what kind of a code have you broken?
12: Such a good question. I think the most important thing you have to understand is that it is truly art by committee versus in the publishing world. There's lots of problems with the publishing world, don't get me wrong, but it isn't really by committee. You know, ultimately it is your story as an author and you get to control it. You may not like how it's, you know, marketed or published or this or that, you know, all these other things come into play, but it is your story. Whereas in Hollywood, there is such a sense of like so many cooks in the kitchen and really being able to balance everyone's agenda. Everyone has a different agenda. Everyone has a different opinion. Some of these opinions conflict with each other. I mean, it is truly very hard to make art in those circumstances. But, you know, some people are able to navigate it really beautifully.
6: I'm interested in what it was like to, let's say you've been out in Hollywood for about a month. You're in the writer's room and you're listening to the discussion of, you know, the ideas that you've, the themes that you've worked on and the characters that you've put forth. What's that like?
12: It's amazing and surreal when people are trying to further your vision, but when they're trying to take it in a totally different direction, which it does not feel authentic at all, it does feel like you're being derailed a little bit. And sometimes the fact that you're an author is constantly weaponized against you. Like, oh,
6: like
12: you can't
6: how?
12: See objectively. Well, they'll say like, you can't see objectively because you're the author. So you can't really tell this is a good idea. We should really put you over in the corner. I don't know how you got in this room.
6: Wow.
12: Yeah. So it's hard. And then meanwhile, in the back of your mind, you got to understand in Hollywood, anybody can get fired at any time. So you can have a great idea. You can have a script, a fully written script about yourself, and you can have that script be purchased and be paid for it and be fired off that script. And when you're fired off that script, somebody else will then take it over and continue writing it, and they can change everything about you. So at the same time that you are trying to make peace and understand everyone's agenda, you can't really piss people off too much because everybody is constantly thinking, well, if I don't like this idea at all, or even a little bit, I should just wait and fire her until she gets fired and then pick it up with someone else. And then you yourself are also thinking about who's going to replace you. So it's just this, it's this constant recalibration of who's on top.
6: Yeah. Well, it's living under the sword. And I don't know anybody who brings their most creative self to a situation like that. But the other thing I have to say is the subjectivity. Yes, the story is subjective. It's creative expression. Isn't that exactly what we're looking for? Subjectivity, not objectivity. Yes, you understand these characters because you created them. Is there a person in Hollywood that doesn't feel an attachment to some kind of creative expression and they are not objective about that? And we don't want them to be objective about it. You know what I mean?
12: Yeah, exactly. It's all telling a human experience, you know, and you have to be able to take risks and not think about all this stuff that I just mentioned, because it's noise that gets in the way of you telling your story. And on top of that, it's just calculated power moves. That was the hardest part, was how much of this is being said because people really feel this way about the story, and how much is it just a power move to try to, like, you know, yeah, find another person that they can, that they owe some other favor to, that is just so complex, this complete maze of personalities and their agendas.
13: And performance. Oh my gosh.
12: Yeah.
13: I'm surprised you lasted as long as you did. Well, one of the things that you're examining here in the novel are our cultural assumptions about age. And I know you experience this. When you're too young for something, when you're too old for something. And as I thought about that, I thought about who sets the terms for whether you're too young and old. And I think, tell me if this is not true, it largely remains people who are nowhere near the cutting edge of culture, probably older white men for the most part, but somehow they still set the ground rules. Now, if it has changed, tell me that. I hope it has.
12: Absolutely. You're right. It is a lot of times the men who set these rules, and they're, you know, they have such a great position because they get to watch the women fight it out over our little narrow window where we get to be taken seriously for what we do. You know, because we are at the right age at the right time. It's a very, very narrow window, which they have decided for us. And the problem, though, is how many women buy into it. You know, it is so entrenched in our culture that, I mean, just look, open up your Instagram. There's the number of anti-aging, the number of, like, I was just reading an article about peptides and, you know, other kinds of things we're injecting into ourselves. Yeah. So it's like, why do we buy into it so much? You know, and we can also, as women, use it against each other, which is heartbreaking. And I've had that happen to me where someone who really should be mentoring me is viewing me as a bit of a threat.
13: And a commodity.
12: Yes.
13: Right? I mean, dual agendas there. You may be the vehicle that gets the mentor to whatever, right, the comeback, the next step, whatever it is. And yet, even as you're the vehicle, you're the threat. Is that kind of the equation? Because that's how it plays out in the novel.
12: Absolutely. I mean, this idea of, I'm going to help you, but I need to be able to use you. And how do you draw the line between, well, I'm really soaking up all her wisdom, and look, I'm being trained, and I'm getting all this responsibility, and, oh, actually, wait, I'm just being completely exploited here. And I've had both. I've had all of that happen to me.
13: And you were aware of it in hindsight, or you had this kind of queasy feeling in the midst of it that this was going on?
12: I think you sort of have this queasy feeling in the back of your mind, but you are denying it and you don't want to admit it. One of the things that I think is really important is giving young people credit. So whenever I see my ideas appear in print, whether it's a friend or somebody that I know, those are ideas, if they're not anywhere near my name, that's when I know actually they just took it, you know, like, I've had people take a friendly email that I wrote to them. They'll be like, what do you think about this topic? And then I'll write my, you know, my little take, my tense about an issue. And then I've had friends like completely just copy and paste and lift it. And then boom, it's in a CNN article.
13: Wow.
12: Yeah.
13: I'm Carrie Miller. You're listening to a conversation with Kelly Yang. Her new novel, her first for adults, is titled The Take. And it's a novel that blends some interesting science and an element of sci-fi, some hard truths about Hollywood. And you hear us talking about that. I mean, Hollywood inequity. There's some delightful gossip about writers in the book. And it is also an examination of feminism and ambition and ageism and a lot of stuff that Hollywood has not solved. And we're going to talk about all of that in the conversation here. So your novel really sent me down a kind of a research rabbit hole. I was curious about whether things had significantly changed when it comes to how many women are directing or producing. And so I went to the Annenberg Inclusion Initiative, which I think is kind of the gold standard on this. And their report is that overall, there are still very few women directing, running studios, producing. And just about the time I'm doing this, this interview, this New York Times interview with Maggie Gyllenhaal, who's an actor and a director, popped up on the New York Times. And Maggie was asked about these kinds of, what's it like to try to shift what you're doing in Hollywood, right? You've been successful on this one channel, but you'd like to explore this other channel. So here's Lulu Garcia Navarro and asking Maggie Gyllenhaal about it. And she has a really interesting answer. So let's listen.
14: It's fine. Like when we make little movies, cute, you know, or like go make your little movie. It starts to get dangerous when women have their hands on a lot of money. I mean, it still doesn't really entirely answer your question, you know, about how few women are given the space, the real estate to express ourselves. And look, you're saying, you know what you're saying? You're saying it's a tiny percentage, but look at how many of those movies were movies that made an impact. Like if you've had your mouth shut for so long, almost like a geyser, like having your hand on something. Well, when it bursts, it's going to come out really powerfully and with a lot of energy.
13: What do you think of that, Kelly?
12: Yeah, I think it's absolutely true. I think that there's a sort of token like, oh yeah, go ahead, make some little movie thing. But what the are people really interested in a true shift? And to your point, you know, like there's so many women watching movies now, but you know, we're still being fed a lot of the same kind of like domestic drama or, you know, like all these movies that people, you know, think that, oh, well, yeah, that would satisfy the women. That's all they need. But we want the big movies too. You know, we want movies that really make us think about the issues we're going through every day, like the, all the things that, you know, we're talking about. I mean, The Take, for instance, like I think that is talking about some really important big issues, like how do we change the narrative on ambition, right? How do we go from like being told, well, you know, you shouldn't really want too much right now at this stage in your life. Like, can we just get rid of that sentence? You know, like why does that pop up all the time? And I feel that is constantly popping up in Hollywood. It's, well, don't ask for too much. You guys have enough already.
13: Yeah. Be happy with it. Yeah. I think what Maggie Gyllenhaal is also talking about there is the stakes go up significantly when women get their hands on a lot of money, right, to do a project. Mm-hmm. And then it's represented as this isn't singular. If you fail for a whole lot of other women who wanted a shot at that. Of course, that is never the metric for men in Hollywood.
12: Totally.
13: But it's pretty inescapable.
12: It's completely inescapable. And then when you add race into the equation, I mean, we're always being measured against my books, and at least are always like, well, we already have, you know, fresh off the boat. So do we really need another family, you know, Asian American sitcom, something like that? It's just constantly the last movie that had anything to do with women or anything to do with Asian Americans is always brought up to me as a comp.
13: As a comp, as in, well, we did
12: as
13: that.
12: In, like,
13: we did that
12: yeah,
13: once.
12: Yeah, we did that.
13: It's good enough.
12: We did that once in the, you know, in the 90s, so we're good now. or you know, some movie that they didn't even try to promote, and it, maybe it didn't do so well, and like, well, now we have to move on. I'm sorry.
13: Was it like that in publishing? Is it like that in publishing still, or has that changed?
12: I feel like we really made some strides during like the We Need Diverse Books movement.
13: Yep.
12: And a lot of that is being rolled back now. both in Hollywood and in publishing. A lot of that is under the whole argument that, well, you know, times are tough, so we need to make safe bets. But what does a safe bet mean, right? Traditionally, a safe bet usually means a book that people perceive as having wide appeal. What does that mean, right? So then they start going down this ridiculous line of argument, which is, well, do we really need a book about this Asian American family or that, you know, Latino family or whatever it is? And it's just, it's horrible. It's really hard. I think it's really hard right now.
13: Yeah, it's discouraging to hear you say it's being rolled back. I was under the illusion that the progress under We Need Diverse Books was serious and deep. When you say, well, we're going through hard times, you mean publishing is, there's, the squeeze is back on publishing and they revert to what they already know and feel safe. Is that it?
12: Yeah, there's so many factors, but yeah, absolutely. They you know, the reality is you don't have, you know, you have a few huge books every year that right. make the bulk of the money for the entire industry. I mean, we look at that New York Times list, right, every week,
13: yep.
12: and you know, just look at that list every week. There's not a lot of
13: people.
12: There's not a lot of there's not a lot of people of color on that list.
13: No.
12: You know, and so then it becomes a self-fulfilling prophecy where books that are perceived as having that wide appeal, they get the marketing dollars. Maybe they do really well. And then the next book that is perceived as that, fitting all those, checking all those boxes, that's the one that gets the marketing dollars. And it's presented as an economic situation. This is just what we have to do. But it then we have, you know, well, why do so many people feel like the literature that's available isn't something that they can relate to? And then we have, why are people not really reading, you know? So it doesn't really help the situation where we're trying to get more kids and adults to read.
13: When I hear you talk about this, I wonder if, and be candid as you can be with me, about whether you kind of confronted this. Well, you've had all this success as a young adult writer. You really want to shift out of that lane with an adult novel? Did you encounter any of that?
12: I encountered, like you said, this completely unpredicted success of my children's novels, which no one saw coming. And I mean, Front Desk was acquired for very little money. It did not have much of a marketing budget, if any marketing budget. And it did just resonate with literally millions of people. It was the right book at the right time. I got incredibly lucky. It's kind of like winning the lottery. I really, to this day, am just, I can't even believe that happened. And I worked really hard, so I'm not going to discount how hard I worked, because I went out and read, and not only did I write the first book, but I went and wrote, you know, followed up with five sequels plus a whole bunch of other books. So I worked really hard, but there's no question that luck had a huge deal to play in that. And that was incredible for me to witness and to then use that to be able to then write more books and to be able to, you know, see what I think is just more and more books that are a little bit not the exact, you know, cookie cutter kind of book that we've always had, little books that are about, you know, different people and, you know, walks of life doing different things. Those books are now being given more of a chance. I've seen that and I really am so happy. But I've also seen the backlash, which I never saw coming either. So I've had to deal with book bans. I've had to deal with people, you know, saying really ugly, mean things about me online, which I don't feel is warranted or deserved at all, simply because my books make people understand the immigrant experience a little too much. You know, so I've seen the huge swings on both sides, and it's exhausting. And that is why I took a little break and went into adult with this book, The Take, which was refreshing to write. It was cathartic. I loved it. And now I'm ready to go back into middle grade.
13: Ah, so was there immediate acceptance of, okay, now you're going to experiment with adult novels. Geez, do we really want to mess with the formula?
12: The formula in terms of
13: you're writing middle grade? Yeah. Yeah. The things that you are known for and successful for. I guess what I'm trying to ask is, I think publishing is a stay in your lane kind of industry. And they get pretty uncomfortable when somebody shifts out of the lane. And you did that with an adult novel. And I'm curious, because I hope you write more. I'm curious about whether that was fully accepted.
12: You know, I haven't seen that it's not been accepted on the kids' side. I think on the adult side, definitely some people, you know, will say, well, what are you doing? Like, why are you coming over here? I think the adult side is actually way, they have way sharper nails, so to speak.
13: Yeah.
12: On the kids' side, everyone's just like, oh, she's doing her own, you know, she's doing something different. Everyone is actually, I love the kid lit community. It's just the best community, warm, you know, good-hearted people. I think that truly I was emotionally tired from dealing with putting myself on the page, and then I could feel myself like tense up when I wrote something really vulnerable and personal and just going, oh no, like what if someone takes that and, you know, starts trying to ban this book or something. It's hard. It's so emotionally hard to put yourself on the page and then anticipate, not just worry about the success of the book, but anticipate whether there might be a mean reaction. And that is so hard to reconcile in your mind as you're sitting there trying to find the courage to write these books. Writing is hard enough as an endeavor, you know, as you know, and it's just really hard to experience that. So I needed a reset, and this was a reset for me.
13: Hmm. You know, so no matter what you tell yourself about what a cesspool the internet is, and it is, it's still, hey, I put myself out there and a bunch of trolls decided this was a good opportunity to, you know, stick an arrow or stick a knife right where I am softest. You really have to wonder about the motivation of that. And, you know, I don't want people to hear this and be like, well, just ignore it. It's really hard to ignore it, right?
12: It's hard. It's hard when you're making art. Because think about it, the same qualities that make you a good artist, right, is that you're interested and curious about other people. Like, I fundamentally think that's probably the most important quality of being a good writer. You have to be interested in other people. There's only so much you can write about yourself. You have to be interested in the world. And so you can't dim that quality about you. So because you have that quality, and we are inherently insecure, we are subjected, you know, we're really highly sensitive to the negativity, I think.
13: Mm, yeah. Yeah. I want to talk about the characters in The Take. I think Ingrid, who is the experienced producer, she's feeling the pressure of a Hollywood that's losing interest in what she had to say. I think she's really, really convincing. And this comes from somebody who has never been to Hollywood, but you swept me into her world and I thought it was convincing. Tell me what else you would say about the complexity of where she finds herself career-wise.
12: Yeah. So Ingrid is both a victim and a perpetrator, right? She's a victim of being in this very, like elite studio. She's one of the only women in this all boys club. They're constantly minimizing all the things she wants to do. They're constantly, you know, even trying to dictate her presentations and things like that. So she is definitely a victim of this misogyny, but she also internalizes it so much that it comes out in through like just her pores. It just comes out in these most well-intentioned ways, I would say. She's trying really hard. She really does, I think, want to help Maggie. She wants to impart her wisdom, but so much of her wisdom is coded with this unintentional misogyny because she's just dealt with it her whole life. So she gets really, really mad when Maggie kind of sees it and doesn't want to have that and doesn't believe in that, doesn't believe that she has to be someone who, you know, necessarily always pays her dues in this way and is, you know, a willing participant in this ridiculous act. So I think it's hard for Ingrid. I feel for her. She's also going through a lot at home. Her husband has admitted to having some, you know, affairs, or not really affairs, but he's had some relations with escorts while he was on a business trip. And so a lot of these little things, and all the thing that I also really related to was that she has these adult children, you know,
13: who
12: don't see the world the way she does. And it infuriates her sometimes. And I definitely have. I have a kid in college and I also have two other teenagers. I get it. You know, I get looking at this.
13: They're constantly telling you how out of it you are.
12: Yeah. And you feel like you're aging out of your own family.
13: Good way to put it. I mean, here, I've known women. I bet you every woman who has pursued a career where there is some competition, I think is going to see Ingrid as familiar, because she has this personal creed that blends a lot of contradictions. So she knows that the career ladder, has to go both ways. You know, she has to extend it to women who need a way to rise, but she also believes that paying your dues is absolutely necessary. You should never, I mean, this is where some of the conflict with young Maggie comes in, because Ingrid seems to feel like, and you ought to be suitably grateful, and yet she also believes that she's never been one to be grateful. I think you write, gratitude is a prison, trapping women in their place. I mean, she believes that too. She is just a massive contradiction, which really rang true to me. I think we all are, right?
12: Yeah, absolutely. Absolutely. I mean, not only that you have to pay your dues, but you have to pay it in this sufficiently painful way, like I did.
13: Yeah. Yeah, that's right. The path can't be, I mean, I've caught myself doing this. I think everybody who's been in business,
12: absolutely,
13: yeah, will look at someone younger and say, well, I had to work those 17-hour days to do what I'm doing, and you don't want to, and you're probably not going to have to. Where's the justice in that? You know,
12: yeah.
13: It's like where your head
12: goes.
13: The
12: next generation's getting too soft. I know. We have this conversation every day in my house. I'm just like, you kids, there's this worry that if they don't do it our way, that they're not going to be able to tough it out.
13: Yeah.
12: But then there's but then with that should come a reflection. Why is the journey so hard and so unfairly hard that we need to have to tough it out? You know, like, why don't we look at that journey a little more carefully?
13: I mean, you probably think, I don't want my kid, let's say my kids or one of my kids follows my path into writing, and maybe they end up with an experience in Hollywood. You would never want your child to kind of go through all the confusion and the chaos that you had to figure out in Hollywood. And yet, is there a part of you that thinks, well, it's what made me tough, it's what made me wise. Maybe that's what the experience is worth. Maybe that's why I had to do it.
12: I think that there are a lot of experiences that toughen you up that don't involve manipulation and these,
13: yes,
12: you know, really making someone smaller. I think that's where I have a problem with it, is the, you know, emotional distress that comes with it. I'm all, hey, look, I ran a motel when I was 8 years old. I'm all for hard experiences. I'm all for, you know, customer service and going the extra mile. I love that kind of stuff. You know, I make my kids like, you know, clean the house, all kinds of stuff. But I think where it gets tricky is when this mentor who's supposed to be helping you is playing all these mind games with you, and you're not really sure if you're really being supported here in this, you know, hard love, kind of tough love kind of way, or you're just being taken. I think that's where I would tell my kids, be really careful and try to get out of those situations, to be honest.
13: Yeah. Yeah. I mean, so Maggie, the young writer who's come to Hollywood and she's been taken under Ingrid's wing. I mean, she enters Ingrid's life with a kind of solution to a health problem that Ingrid is worried about. I thought this was such a genius element of the story, Kelly. I loved it. And then Maggie comes in, I'd say, with her own beliefs about dues paying.
12: Yeah.
13: Do you think that's true? Yeah.
12: Yeah, she's trying to skip it. She's trying to jump ahead. She is very clever. You know, she is very strategic and thinking, well, why do I have to be, you know, one of a million people in this agent query pool, which she's trying to get published, when I can go straight to the top?
13: Haven't we all asked that at some point in our careers? Like,
12: yes.
13: Why do I have to trod the path, you know, that everybody else did? What if I could just skip steps 1 through 8?
12: Yes, absolutely. I've thought about that so many times. I mean, it's like I literally skipped 4 years of high school in order to go to college.
13: Wow.
12: Because I thought, wow, maybe I could skip to, you know, the part where I'm going to actually start my life.
13: How'd that work out?
12: Not great.
13: Well,
12: I mean,
13: tell
12: no,
13: me why.
12: I mean, it's not something I ever recommend to anyone, starting college, at least for me, at the absurd young age of 13, because it puts you on a different track than everyone that is your age emotionally forever. You know, so unless you're prepared for that, which I wasn't prepared for, I don't think it's something that you should do. It because along with that, forever, you're always going to have to deal with this fact that you're 4 years behind everyone else and 4 years ahead of everyone else.
13: Oh, yeah.
12: So you're just constantly in this weird position where you don't feel like you're in the right place at the right time.
13: At what point do you think in your life did you have that feeling like, I've arrived at the right place at the right time and I'm the right age for it?
12: Oh my God. I mean, I don't, like, just now in my 40s feel like, yeah, maybe. You know, like,
13: really?
12: Because I did everything in such a weird order. You know, I went to school way too young. I got married really young. I had my kids really young. So I felt like I was just out of order as a person. And even now I have a kid in college. I'm 41. So that feels a little strange.
13: You're pretty young.
12: Through. Oh, yeah. Yes.
13: Oh, yeah.
12: But then finally now I think, you know, whatever. I'm not even going to care about all those things. And I feel like it's more like I just feel more at peace with my age. I feel more at peace. I don't care anymore. And I'm owning my existence, and this is who I am, and I don't have to hide anything. I don't have to worry about anybody finding out something about me. I just am at peace. I'm happy.
13: You know, I also wonder, though, I mean, there is something about being a prodigy that's pretty special, and you get a lot of attention for that. And once that fades...
12: Yes. It's hard because the whole time you're going through it, you are simultaneously worried about people finding out your age because you don't want them to treat you differently. You're hoping for a chance to have somewhat of a normal experience, even if that normalcy is not really real because you've hidden all these facts about yourself. At the same time, you're also aware that once they find out your age, that's going to become the topic of fixation. It's going to be the thing that people fixate on. And you're worried what happens when that super interesting fact about you, the fact that you're young, is no longer the case.
13: How old would you say you were when that super interesting fact about you became no longer applicable?
12: I would say probably in my 30s. I worried. Mm-hmm. I remember worrying. I had, because I wanted to be a writer. That's always been my dream. And I remember I was like, you know, I'm going to set a goal. I'm going to try to get a book published by the time I'm 30. And for some reason in my mind, it was like, if I didn't accomplish that, that was going to be the end of the world. Like, there was going to be no way I could do it, which, listeners, believe me, it is not true. You can publish at any age. But for some reason, I just convinced myself that this was true. And instead of publishing a book, I got pregnant with my third kid. And I remember just feeling this huge sense of loss. Like, what have I done? You know, now I'm never going to be able to be an author, which is ridiculous. But at the time, and there are like pictures of me holding this baby and I'm just like frowning. You
13: know, like, that is hilarious.
12: Yeah. So
13: here's where my dreams died, right
12: this
13: here.
12: This is where it died. But I'm like, why did I do that to myself? I don't know. I think it's like, again, it's this myth that we have this narrow window. That we've been told this myth, and it's so heartbreaking when we internalize it.
13: I just read an article about, and I didn't know this, that Ann Patchett's mother published her first novel in her 60s.
12: And wow.
13: I know. Well, okay, my initial reaction was, wow. And then I thought, why am I reacting like that? She had a whole life, she had a lot to say, and she had the moment to put it all down with a lot of encouragement from Anne. You know, why
12: That's
13: do
12: beautiful.
13: We think like, wow, 60, oh, so old to be doing that?
12: Right, because we have those stupid lists all the time. It's
13: right.
12: Like, you know, 40 under 40, 30 under 30, you know?
13: Right on.
12: Those lists remind us constantly that somehow our age and our accomplishments are tied together and we better hurry up, which is ridiculous.
13: You're listening to a conversation with writer Kelly Yang. She's the author of a number of novels for young readers. We're talking about her first novel for adults, I hope not her last, and it's titled The Take. Okay, I asked if you'd read an excerpt. So while you find your place, I'll say for listeners that it's an excerpt from a part of the novel where Ingrid, again, this experienced woman in Hollywood, been a producer, is well-regarded but is feeling like her power is slipping. And her mentee, Maggie, who is this young, up-and-coming writer who's got a lot of great ideas but kind of needs the, hey, here's how to crack the code of Hollywood. So they have been to visit Maggie's parents, and now Ingrid is giving her what seems like, so much nuance here, caring advice. What else do you want to say, Kelly, before we hear it?
12: Yeah, she's trying to put it in a way where it's like, I'm look what I'm doing for you. This is, I'm going to give you everything I know about the world, as she always does.
13: Right.
12: Okay. Standing by Ingrid's car, Maggie tries to put into words how much it means to her. Not just the option, but Ingrid showing up here, teaching her how to dig deeper, telling her parents that she believes in her story. My whole life, Maggie squeaks, I've been trying to convince them that I can do this, that I am a writer. I can make this work and I deserve to try. Of course you deserve to try, Ingrid says softly. There's a knot in Maggie's throat. But it's not that easy, not when you have parents who have given up everything for you. It seems almost selfish to do what you want, like write a book, when there's so many better ways I can pay them back. So many better ways to try and reverse all this trauma that my parents are counting on me to fix. Ingrid puts both hands on Maggie's shoulders and looks squarely into her eyes.
15: You're allowed to be selfish. Maggie nods desperately. I know that now. These last few weeks, ever since meeting you, I felt so alive. I know the story is in me. I can feel it in my blood. And the more I talk it over with you, the more I feel like I'm reversing my own trauma. Maggie laughs, rubbing a tear from her cheek. Maybe this is the real American dream. Just going for it, not caring what anyone else thinks. Exactly. When you finally let go of external affirmation, that's when you'll go further than you've ever imagined. I'm so proud of you for carving out space for yourself. Maggie smiles. Why did it feel almost sinful to think of carving out a space for herself up until now? As women, we're constantly having to fight for our right to take up space, Ingrid says, to own our feelings, to be mad, to feel what we feel, to tell our side of the story. Exactly, Maggie exclaims. You saw my mom back there. She didn't want to hear it from me. Like the fact that she and my dad had it hard in those hotels somehow erases what I had to go through. And it probably was very, very hard for them. But you get to have both narratives. There's space. Maggie's heart thumps with conviction. You're right. You're so right. She lingers. And did you really mean what you said about the option? It's happening? It's happening. Ingrid laughs as she reaches into her pocket, takes out her iPhone, and taps on the stop button. The motion throws Maggie for a second. Has her phone been recording this whole time? Before she can ask, Ingrid's already in her car. Now get writing. I can't wait to read those pages. Maggie waves as Ingrid pulls away.
13: Kelly Yang, reading from her new novel, The Take. You know, you mentioned book banning a few minutes ago, and this is something you and I talked about the last time we chatted. Here's something I wonder about this book banning stuff. Mm-hmm. Do you think it is more about whose book is being banned than the actual content?
15: Yeah, I think that the whole thing is just absolutely like a lie. It's just they don't really even read these books. They just want to use it as an excuse, right? It's just an excuse to try to silence voices that they don't think deserve to have any space. You know, so they use this book banning, like, oh, you know, I'm not comfortable with my kids reading about XYZ. It's just a ruse. It's just completely ridiculous to me. I think, yeah, if you look at like who is being affected by book bans, it's completely disproportionate, disproportionately BIPOC authors.
13: Exactly.
15: And LGBT authors. Yeah. So the idea that like, oh, I'm not comfortable, blah, blah, blah, I think is just give me a break.
13: I mean, this is kind of what I'm thinking is, and I think you're confirming this, that it is more identity of the writer being politicized than the what exists between the covers of that book.
15: Right, because they don't really read the books. I mean, this has been documented. If you ask the people banning the books, sometimes they'll give you a synopsis that is not that book, which means that they were just, you know, galvanized to go and pursue this book ban because somebody told them the author's bad, you know, and it really isn't coming from their personal selves being completely irritated by what's in the book. A lot of time, like I would be willing to bet if we just gave them a reading quiz, it would get rid of most of these book bans.
13: I like the idea of that. Before you can come out for a book ban, you got to pass this quiz. I love that.
15: Exactly. Read the book, take the quiz, prove that you've actually read it, and then we'll have a conversation on why it makes you uncomfortable.
13: It's so much bandwagon, but that's what social media is. I think it's a kind of, at its worst, malevolent bandwagon. And
15: yeah, it's a great
13: man,
15: way to put it.
13: It's hard to push people off the bandwagon, and often, you know, there's validation by being part of the bandwagon.
15: Yes, the people, that's the thing about it, is we're so disconnected these days that people are finding community in all sorts of weird ways. And there is community to be found in hating something and hating someone. Oddly enough, there's community in it. I mean, we know because there's organizations that organized book bans. So the question I have is, why are we at the point in society where we're so desperate for connection that we'll band together for things that make absolutely no sense and are against our own interests as human beings?
13: Right. Yeah. That we're banding together for something deeply negative.
15: Yes.
13: Yeah. Yeah. The opposite of affirming. Yeah. Two more questions. This really isn't your last adult novel, right? You're going to do this again?
15: I hope not. Oh, good. Yes, I will. Yes, I will. I will. but I also, I get those daily emails from the kids going, where's your next middle grade? Come on.

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1: I know there will be another book where I will need to write it for a bunch of other reasons.
2: Last question here. Tell me about your perfect reading experience. Like, where are you? What's framed in the window? Maybe you're outside. What are you sipping?
1: Oh, I read a lot in the car on audiobook. That is my perfect reading
2: as you're driving?
1: As I'm driving, yeah. So yeah. Okay. We have this road to go to the beach. It's a long, winding canyon road. And going along that long, winding canyon road, reading a good book, listening to a good book is just the best.
2: Kelly Yang's new novel is titled The Take. She joined us from LA. Hey, thank you. This is great.
1: Yes, thank you for your amazing questions. 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
4: This is Politics Friday on NPR News. I'm Brian Baxt. Minnesota lawmakers have headed home for the year. The legislature adjourned this week after enacting some priorities and setting others to the side. Some bills still await action by Governor Tim Walz. Barring a special session, these will be the last bills that Walz confronts after two terms in office. The DFL governor has had quite the ride over his 8 years. Plenty of highs, plenty of lows. We'll get into those today as Governor Tim Walz joins the show.
5: I also think, too, is that it's time for me to step off the stage.
4: Then, a recap of the session that was. There were somber moments, tense exchanges, and lots of debate over the past few months.
6: It's been a long time since we've had a session that's as productive and had an orderly end like this one. And so I think there's a lot to be proud of.
4: We'll take a look back. It's all on tap, so settle in. The show gets going after the news.
7: Live from NPR News in Washington, I'm Janine Herbst. President Trump swore in the new Fed chair, Kevin Warsh, this morning. The 56-year-old succeeds Jerome Powell, who served as chair for 8 years and was appointed by President Trump in his first term. But he was also a frequent target of Trump for not lowering interest rates quickly or deeply enough.
8: Kevin has spoken often about the need to restore the Fed's integrity by returning to a proper focus on its two functional and really fundamental responsibilities, maintaining price stability and low inflation and achieving full employment.
7: Warsh is the first Fed chair to be sworn in at the White House since Alan Greenspan in 1987. He says he will lead a reform-oriented Fed, learning from past mistakes and successes. Powell will stay as a member of the Fed's Board of Governors. Senate Republicans confirmed Warsh just ahead of Powell's departure from the top job. Secretary of State Marco Rubio says there's still more work to do to reach a deal with Iran. President Trump has been threatening more military action if a deal can't be reached, as NPR's Michelle Kellerman reports.
9: After meeting NATO counterparts in Sweden, Secretary Rubio was asked about the prospects of a deal with Iran. He says

0: the goal is an agreement that covers Iran's nuclear program and reopens the Strait of Hormuz.
1: But we also have to have a plan B. And plan B is, what if Iran refuses to open the straits? What if Iran decides, we refuse to open the straits, we're going to own the straits, and we're going to charge tolls for it? Okay, at that point, something has to be done about it.
0: And he says this affects Europe more than the U.S. Rubio repeated his frustration that a few NATO allies did not let the U.S. use bases to launch the war against Iran. The Strait of Hormuz was operating normally before the war. Michelle Kellerman, NPR News, the State Department.
2: In California, regulators voted this week to take the first step toward banning a popular material that's used to make countertops. From member station KQED, Farida Jablova Romero reports that the material is linked to a surging lung disease called silicosis.
3: Stonecutters who had lung transplants, as well as multiple doctors, urged the Occupational Safety and Health Standards Board to prohibit the use of artificial stone. Hundreds of workers in several states are ill, 31 have died in California in recent years, from inhaling toxic silica dust generated by the factory-made material when it's cut. Board member Derek Irwin.
4: We have to take effective action to prevent further cases now.
3: It could now take months for Cal OSHA to develop a rule prohibiting the fabrication of artificial stone with more than 1% crystalline silica. For NPR News, I'm Farida Jabala Romero in Oakland, California.
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6: For NPR News in the Twin Cities, I'm Elena C. An ICE agent charged in a February road rage incident tied to Operation Metro Surge is expected to make his first court appearance today. Prosecutors allege Gregory Morgan Jr. pointed a handgun at another vehicle during a traffic dispute. Morgan faces two felony counts of second-degree assault with a dangerous weapon. His attorney said this week that the criminal complaint leaves out important context, and the attorney described the incident as a, quote, highly stressful roadway encounter during a tense period for both law enforcement and the public. If you are heading to or from northern Minnesota for this Memorial Day weekend, there are no new road projects underway, but some existing construction might cause delays. Andrew Krieger has more.
7: As always on a holiday weekend, you're going to have plenty of company on the road. Amid that heavy traffic, a few potential trouble spots. U.S. Highway 169 is down to a single lane in each direction at Zimmerman as crews build a new freeway interchange. Along Interstate 94, work continues to add a third lane between Albertville and Monticello. For now, it's two lanes in each direction, head-to-head. There's a short detour along U.S. Highway 10 in Wadena as crews continue work to replace a culvert. And in Duluth, construction along London Road, Highway 61, means a detour for southbound traffic that could be a bottleneck as holiday travelers head home on Monday. I'm Andrew Krieger.
6: And here's a look at the forecast for your holiday weekend. Southern regions will see some rain for the rest of the day today. That rain will expand statewide tonight and into early tomorrow. You can expect brighter and warmer conditions to prevail Sunday and Monday and linger into next week. 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
10: This is Politics Friday on NPR News. I'm Brian Baxt at the Capitol. There's a tradition on this show that when the legislature adjourns in May, we turn to the person with work left to do. That's the governor. For any would-be governors listening to this broadcast, please put it on your schedule, preferably using ink. Governor Tim Walz has been around for his share of sessions, but this was his last. He'll leave office after this term ends early next year. Some things he pushed for got done this year, other items Walls wanted got shut down. We invited Walls to our Capitol Bureau yesterday for an interview. Hey, Governor, welcome back.
11: Good to be with you, Brian.
12: So you've issued one veto over your 8 years. Will the meter be stuck there?
11: I think most likely. Very collaborative. I'm very proud over 8 years that we've not had shutdowns. We've been able to do this one veto. So we're not done yet going through. We've got clocks ticking. I think we have 11 days. And so we'll go through them.
12: Well, fun fact here, that's the least of any governor since Elmer Benson, who served in the 1930s. He didn't take any bills down.
11: He didn't.
12: No. So you have one more than the least.
11: In 90 years. I do think it speaks of divided legislature and the ability to try and find some compromise.
12: Well, looked at another way, are you happy with everything on your desk, or is it merely tolerable in some cases?
11: Well, I don't think you're ever happy, but I'm happy with the process. And I think the ability to be able to give is what happens in a deliberative body. And I've always said I'm willing to compromise. I'm not willing to compromise on things like human rights, of movement towards authoritarianism, those types of things. No, but I'll compromise on the other things if it helps get things done.
12: So of the legislation passed this year, what do you think will have the most impact on Minnesota?
11: Well, I think we had to get compliance with H.R. 1. I think it's a terrible bill.
12: That federal law.
11: The federal law, the things that are really putting pressure on health care, some of those things. Certainly, I think the Hennepin County Medical Center, the HCMC, trying to put them on a path. Those two are kind of tied together because of the federal government's inability to deal with healthcare in general. And then I think some of the tools that we were given that weren't there. I've been asking for a few years to get these tools around fraud and program integrity. Things like payment withholding, mm-hmm. really important.
12: And we'll get into some of those, but you sought a social media tax. It didn't happen. You wanted some response measures to immigration, agent activity here. That didn't happen. You asked for an up or down vote on guns.
11: Yeah.
12: That didn't happen. Which of those are you most dismayed by?
11: The guns. I just came right in the last couple minutes speaking with a parent and a young woman who was at Annunciation. It was a simple ask that I asked last year when we were talking the end of summer about a special session. I'm not making a value judgment on how you view this issue. I believe strongly, and I think the data supports my position, that high-capacity magazines and these weapons of war add to deaths and injuries. And I just asked for that vote. And I think what's most disappointing in this is that wasn't taken. Look, people expect the process to go. If that thing would have been brought to the floor and it ended up 67-67 and failed, so be it. But that never happened because it never came to the floor.
12: You had spoken with the Annunciation families at various points during session, and how much did you convey the likelihood of this exact outcome?
11: Well, my wife, the First Lady, always talks about, and one of the parents just remembered this, and they said it kind of steeled them for this. She said, we maybe grow old in this fight, but the fight will continue. I knew it would be a little bit difficult to get there. I thought, though, that the idea of just asking for the vote, that there would be a desire to take this off the table by casting the vote. So I didn't give them any false expectations, but I will tell you the reason that it got this close was not me, it was them.
12: What should they do now?
11: Well, that's what I we can't lose the momentum. And what I said, we have to make it inevitable that come January, this vote happens. And what I mean by that is there's going to be work to be done. And
12: about the election.
11: Yeah, I'm not in the fight with that. And I want to look beyond that election. Look, it's going to be an election issue. I think it's inevitable, not just because of this issue, because of 450 gas, war in Iran, all of the nonsense with the current administration. I think that there's a very real possibility that Democrats will be back in a situation where they have the House, the Senate, and the governor's office. With that being said, you're going to have to decide what you're going to do with that. And one of the things that I think is an expectation of these parents is we'd like to see this vote.
12: On ICE, you established something of a reconciliation commission to document the impact of ICE. There's 12 spots. So far, it looks like 150 applicants. How soon will this body be up and running? And what realistically do you think it can accomplish?
11: Well, I think what it'll do is it will create a historical record. And I think when people hear about this, and these are some of the world experts and there are folks that were involved in this, and it's very well thought out. This has been done before in countries where we've seen these types of activities happen. I think the biggest thing that it'll do is it'll make sure that the current administration that continues to rewrite history, whether it's taking out any references to slavery in American history, which look, we're a great country, but we also did great damage at times. There's great countries can acknowledge that. And what I want is I want this captured. This is not just you know, the egregious actions that happened by ICE. There's also stories of great heroism in here. There's stories of neighborliness and decency. Those need to be captured.
12: So timeline, when might they be there, be doing their work, and when might you see the fruits of it?
11: I got briefed with a list of finalists, which are finalists for each of these positions on Monday of this week. And so my hope is that I'll be making a decision here in the next few weeks, and we'll start to get to work on this. And the groups that are already doing it are already gathering, doing a lot of work, capturing some of this information. So I'm very hopeful that here by summer they'll be in full work.
12: Is there anything about how you handled this or your interactions with the Trump administration that you might have done differently in retrospect?
11: Well, on every situation, look, I'll be candid on this. I've been drugged to Congress a couple times, and I am still, I would remind you, under federal investigation. It's the Trump administration's alleging against me that when I told people to exercise their constitutional rights peacefully and to record and help their neighbors, they considered that to be interference. So I am still under active investigation. So I'm a little cautious about talking about this. I can't tell you how he thinks. I worry about that. It's a good question. I worry, you know, this, I trace this back to it started on Thanksgiving.
12: Mm-hmm. Remind people what happened then.
11: The president randomly tweeted and used the R word towards me, and I responded by just asking him to release his recently taken MRI, and it appears that he took that very personally. I think it might have hit too close to home or something, and it pretty much escalated. I don't get into a lot of Twitter fights and things with him, but I also think of being combative. I wouldn't consider it combative. I'm just not going to roll over. When he was making accusations that Minnesota was actively not cooperating, and I think the local journalism proved, and Paul Snell's work at the Department of Corrections, that's absolutely false. I have said all along, we need immigration reform, but I follow what the law is. My job is not to enforce immigration. My job is to be the governor of Minnesota, and they want us to continuously do their job for them.
12: When you stepped away from a re-election campaign, you said you would put your energy into fighting fraud, and you did sign some legislation this year to do that, including the independent inspector office and those other steps, payment withholding.
11: Yeah.
12: Are those enough to stay ahead of the fraudsters?
11: I don't think you ever totally stay ahead of them. I do think some of the prepayment review, I can't stress enough this idea, because your listeners would be appalled by this. Until this legislation that just came to me this week, we had people who had committed fraud in a program, say, dealing with autism. They were under active investigation or indictment. They were also then engaged in maybe a housing program. I think everybody's like, geez, use some common sense. If they're taking money here, they're taking money. I agree 100% with you, but I couldn't legally stop them, and they would take us to court. So I think it's a great first start. But I think anytime you're seeing, and I have to say, pleased today, we see more indictments. BCA has been working on these cases for months. Is you're going to continue to see it in the news, but what I can tell you is the program integrity is probably as strong as any state.
12: Well, you mentioned what happened today. Just about an hour ago, the federal authorities from the DOJ were here, and along with RFK and Dr. Oz, and they were talking about fraud in Minnesota's managed Medicaid programs. And one of the officials, Assistant Attorney General Colin McDonald, said the fraud here in Minnesota is shocking, and he talked about other things being unprecedented. Talked about a strike force team coming in to root it out.
11: Asked him to come. I said, don't send 3,000 ICE agents. Send me 3,000 forensic. Good. It's good they're here. But I just want to be very clear that this week, $1 billion fraud, not estimate, $1 billion in Florida. They sent everybody out here, two secretaries, all these people, which is great. I'm glad they're helping us, for $60 million. That's $60 million too many. But don't try and pretend that Minnesota is worse. Don't try and pretend this is elsewhere. This is a continuation of the retribution. But if their retribution is indicting and putting fraudsters in jail, I'll take that over sending Liam down to Texas with measles or shooting Alex Pretty. So at least they're focusing now on this, and they're going to claim full credit. What bothers me about that is not that they say, oh, Walz isn't doing anything about it. It bothers me because professional BCA agents, State Patrol, and other investigators are the ones that are doing a lot of this work. For example, today, I believe 12 of the 13 were already under payment withhold.
12: Okay. And Drew Evans, your superintendent of BCA, he was at that press conference today. The Star Tribune reported this week that there were people within your Department of Education who were discouraged from cracking down or inspecting meal sites that they suspected of fraud. that's in connection with the Feeding Our Future scheme, were they?
11: Well, certainly not to my knowledge, but, you know, people's experiences are what they're saying. I think context matters for all of this. We're in the middle of the global pandemic. We certainly didn't tolerate, wouldn't tolerate. I think this idea, though, of this, you've heard it with human services. I think you heard it in education. The role of these agencies is to get that help out. And we even heard a former commissioner at one time say my job was more important to get the money out than program integrity. We disagree with that statement. We believe they're both equally important. So they certainly were not discouraged by us, but if they
12: within the governor's office, you're saying you weren't.
11: Oh, no, of course not. But if they felt like there would be no discouragement. And I said, I don't understand this, Brian, especially now where I don't have any political skin in the game. Why would I in any way not want to stop this fraud? It's the worst politics you could possibly have. It takes money from programs that I have fought my entire career to fund, and it takes money away from people who really need it. This, I can't imagine there's anybody angrier about this whole thing than me, and the idea that we wouldn't tell them. If it were up to me, we would increase the penalties. I have to tell you, 41 years sounds about right to me.
12: You're talking about Amy Bach's sentencing. You're happy with
11: that? I don't want to get in, and I always have to be careful I don't mess with these cases. Now that she's been adjudicated, tried, convicted, and sentenced, the damage that that woman did to the state of Minnesota, to the integrity of these programs, and to real Minnesotans is incalculable. And so I'm grateful that in this case the judge decided that the punishment should fit the crime.
12: All right, shifting gears here, you named a new Chief Justice and another Associate Justice this week. Five of the justices who will sit on that court will be your appointees by the time you're out. You've installed 148 judges, which is, I think, 50% or so of Minnesota's current judges over the time that you've been in office. How much do you think you've shaped the judiciary, and in what way?
11: I think the judiciary shaped me. And what I say by that is I've had the opportunity to work with two previous chief justices, Justice Gilday, appointed by Tim Pawlenty, and then, of course, Justice Hudson, first appointed to the bench by Governor Dayton and then by me. It shaped me in the protection of the integrity and the independence of that court was the most important things. You hear me talk a lot about the Judicial Selection Commission that has Republicans, Democrats, independents. They send finalists to me. The one thing I hear is even people who disagree with many of my policies, especially people who understand the judiciary, these are supremely qualified picks. And I hear them referred to, Governor Ventura used to get a lot of credit for this. I think they said it because they didn't expect him to be good on this, but he appointed really great judges. I think Governor Pawlenty appointed great judges. Governor Dayton appointed great judges. So I think where you don't hear a lot of grousing about this, because they're really conscious of it, because the idea, you've seen these courts that become incredibly partisan, and this Supreme Court has ruled in some big cases against us, and that's the way the system's supposed to work.
12: All right, next week is the DFL convention. At the beginning of the year, you would have been going down to Rochester to maybe scoop up the party endorsement. Are you still going to go?
11: I think I'm out of town that day, but I know we have the Humphrey Mondale dinner coming up, but I also think, too, is that it's time for me to step off the stage. There's going to be some endorsement battles down there. That's what we do. I think there's going to be a new governor candidate stepping onto that stage.
12: A new beyond Amy Klobuchar? Or are you talking about?
11: No, I think it's Senator Klobuchar. Yeah.
12: Okay, I was and maybe somebody else. If you're making news.
11: No, maybe somebody else. And I just think this is their show. I think if there's going to be a time to be reminiscent and all of that, there's different opportunities for that. But I think a state convention with, you know, open potential for a battle on that floor, probably best that I'm not in that mix.
12: So you're not planning to be there?
11: I don't believe so. And I do think we already had previously scheduled out of town, but I do have to be honest. I would say even if I were here, I think it's best not to be there.
12: So you've been traveling the country, appearing with candidates in other states. You were in Maine the other day, appearing with a U.S. Senate candidate. You have a U.S. Senate race here. How come you haven't endorsed in that race?
11: Again, I think very similar to not going to the convention. I think there's a sense of putting a finger on the scale. I think there is value. I had one, and I will tell you, having a battle with Aaron Murphy made me a better candidate. It also made me closer friends with Aaron Murphy, who I consider one of my dearest friends to this day, and we had a battle. I think having someone come in. I'd be candid with you, too. I don't know how much these endorsements matter.
12: But it's your own lieutenant governor. A lot of people are reading into the fact that you haven't endorsed your own lieutenant governor.
11: Well, it's also a dear friend in Angie Craig, who I encouraged to run for Congress and tried to support. So the situation here is I think we have two incredibly talented women. I think the electorate is fluid right now. I think Democrats are very, very frustrated that they don't think enough is being done. And I think it's important not to have the past, which is me, have a thumb on what the future is going to look like.
12: Would you be surprised if there wasn't a competitive primary in August? Maybe the candidate who doesn't get endorsed decides it's not worth the fight?
11: No, here's the thing, and this is tough, and I've spoken about it because I'm one of them. I never, ever said that I would abide by an endorsement, but I worked really hard to get it. Now, I didn't get it in 2018, mm-hmm. and I will acknowledge Erin Murphy was good at that. She worked hard, and she got the endorsement, which I honored. I think it is very narrow, though, people who can spend the time there. We need it, because those are the people who knock the doors. They're the party faithful. But I think there's a whole lot of people that don't want to spend 6 weekends going to county conventions, Senate district conventions, state conventions, spending the money down in Rochester. I think primaries are really important. So I don't want to diminish the endorsing, but I would put my emphasis on a primary.
12: You've come out to say that Democratic-led states should maybe get in on the Redistricting Act, given that many Republican-led states are doing it following recent court rulings. Would it take a constitutional change here for that to happen?
11: I believe so. That's the way it is. And look, to your listeners, I want to be clear. I think Minnesota, maybe along with Iowa, we probably do this as good as anybody, nonpartisan. We make the maps and they're thrown out, then it's nonpartisan judicial redistricting. Gerrymandering is a threat to the democracy. I'll get that out there.
12: But that's clearly just because there hasn't been a trifecta in a redistricting year.
11: Yes, that's right. So it is, yes. So I think there's the potential to do that. I think you have to get societal buy-in to a little bit, but I want to be very clear. This entire discussion is because Donald Trump truly doesn't believe in democracy. He is putting his thumb on the scales, and he started with Texas, and in true Donald Trump fashion, didn't think about the next step was, well, if Texas is going to do it, then California's going to do it. And if California's going to do it, and then Virginia's going to do it. And so I simply said we shouldn't set back and allow them to take the democracy. And I equated it to this. It is a very bad thing to do mid redistricting. It's very bad to do it with the intention of trying to gerrymander these districts. But it feels to me right now in the situation we're in, it's like putting a tourniquet on. We may lose the arm, but we will save the patient.
12: Have you discussed this issue much with Amy Klobuchar?
11: I have not. I have not discussed it with the senator at all.
12: How much have you talked to her since your exit and her entry into this race?
11: I've spoken to her some, not that often. She has her campaign. Once again, I would say this. This is a very talented, maybe the most talented politician we've seen in my lifetime. She doesn't probably need a lot of advice from me. And having run in the 24 presidential, I can be honest with you, Brian, I think there is a desire for people to have some distance from the Curring, whether they like it or not. And I think the senator is probably pleased with some of the things we did and probably would take another path. And so I think it's unfair. Not only the senator, I think it's unfair to the voters if I'm constantly there. I'm always available, and I will say it. We certainly want to give some lead-ins. I think it was important for the senator that we were very fiscally responsible this budget cycle, and she, you know, have expressed that years past.
12: You're writing a book on the immigration enforcement ordeal. A lot of figures write books when they're gearing up for a bigger electoral stage, not receding from one. How should people assess it?
11: No, I'm not running again, but I do want to do some things. It's not just going to be focused on that. I think as I've gotten into this more, it's that I'm trying to understand the fix of how we got our politics like this. And I keep coming back to kind of this neighborliness thing that it feels to be lost. And I'm kind of interested in what to offer now. You know, the New York Times sends somebody out every 6 months to some bar over in Waukesha, Wisconsin, and saying, what is the electorate thing?
12: Not far from where I grew up, by the way.
11: You know, you've seen those articles. And it doesn't really get at it. I think there's something there. And I lament. I'm very proud of what we did. I wanted to make this the best state for kids, and we did that. I wanted to be fiscally responsible, and we did that. But I lament because I think I had the potential and do to a certain degree, and things changed, and I think no small part of that is we're living in a Trump world, that being one of the first outstate governors in a generation, someone who I still believe has very moderate policies on things, fiscally responsible, some of that got shadowed over. And so I want to tell the story of how did we get to that, because it feels like I got drug along with some of that into a position that doesn't really reflect who I am.
12: What kind of advance did you get for this book?
11: Nothing yet.
12: So you have to sell any money?
11: Yeah, I don't think you make money so much. I think it's to tell the story. I am actually, it's for your listeners out there who know this, I learned a little bit about the business. There's five big publishing houses or whatever, and so we got one of them. The one that showed great interest in this, and I just love the people who are there because I'm learning a lot about how you write, and is Norton. And the teachers out there listening would know the Norton Anthology, all of us who had it. They're mostly do some of those academics for schools, those types of things. So we'll see. I don't know. I'm encouraged.
12: So you got no money in advance?
11: No, I don't have anything.
12: So as we talked about, you leave office in just a little more than 6 months now. First off, do you know where you're going to live?
11: I do not. I do not. In fact, I'm working on that now, and I would just candidly say it's a, you know, it's fun, it's exciting, but it's a little bit nerve-wracking. I am making the case, and I'm going to provide data to support this. I think I'm one of the few people who served in office. I served 20 years, it'd be exactly 20 years, and I never increased my personal wealth. And that is exactly right. That isn't because I didn't, you know, I'm not understand how things. It's that you shouldn't be investing in stocks. You shouldn't be doing those things. You should be spending the time in this job, and I'm given a fair salary by the people of Minnesota. And so I have to figure out how I'm going to land and do that.
12: Yeah, you're not that old. Do you have another career in mind?
11: I keep saying I think I want to teach some more, and I've always wanted to teach at the college level. So I think I would like to do that. And again, not just the, well, you got these experience. Everybody who gets out of office, then it's kind of sage mm-hmm. on the stage thing. I like the mechanics of education. I like the idea. And I think it keeps you in a place where you're more hopeful. I'm very hopeful about this generation. I've been watching these commencement speeches this spring and watching some of the booing as their mm-hmm. speakers have told them that AI is the be all do all. I don't fall into that. AI is the Terminator, or AI is going to solve cancer. AI is a tool, but it needs to be used wisely.
12: You think you'll stay in Minnesota?
11: Yeah, I think I'll always be in Minnesota. My wife really loves St. Paul. I don't know if I'll end up back in Mankato. I think she's fallen in love with St. Paul and will be here, but I am going to travel extensively. It's always been my thing. I promised my daughter, we were scheduled September 1st, honest to goodness, September 1st, we were scheduled to go to Kathmandu, and we were going to go monastery to monastery to come up on the south side of Everest through hiking. That got derailed by the presidential, and so I owe her a hike. So we're either going to Kathmandu or we're going to do Kilimanjaro, I think.
12: Wow. Yeah. The thing you'll miss the least about being governor?
11: Negotiations around budgets.
12: And the most?
11: I think seeing the people of Minnesota, being able to go out. Yesterday, I went to Hennepin County Medical Center just to say thank you to those folks. And I think all of this gets lost in, like, it's a numbers budget thing. To sit in a room with those professionals, from folks who clean the rooms to some of the most skilled physicians in the country in that room, and just to be able to go and thank them and understand what they had been going through. So that part of it.
12: Well, Governor Tim Walz, you won't have the legislature to deal with necessarily unless you call a special session. So I don't know what you're going to be up to in the next 6 or so months, but we'll keep an eye on it.
11: I appreciate it. I'm going to get to the northwest angle. I have not yet, and so that was one of my last checkoff things. So I'm going to go up to Lake of the Woods and catch some fish and go to the northwest angle.
12: Well, we might have to send somebody up with
11: all right.
12: you. I have never been there either, so maybe I'll go. Well, thanks for coming in, Governor.
11: Yeah, no, glad. If you want to go up there, that would actually be kind of fun. Our last hurrah for you and
12: there
11: I.
12: There you go.
11: We've been at this a while.
12: Well, I remember you sitting here in this very seat when you were running for governor, and we would do all these interviews here too. So.
11: Yeah, no, I appreciate it. I appreciate your work.
12: All right. Thank you.
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14: This is Politics Friday on NPR News. I'm Brian Baxt. It may be a bit cliche to say Minnesota's legislature made history this year, but it's not a stretch in this case. Here's why. This was the first time Minnesota got through not just one, but two legislative sessions with a tied chamber, the House. There wasn't much breathing room in the Senate either, separated by just a single vote in favor of Democrats. Naturally, tensions rose.
15: The House is
16: Madam
15: tied.
16: Chair, those comments are out of order.
17: I will ask you not to impugn motive.
18: Thank and this is exactly the kind of political stunt that has taken over our politics and just...
19: And the stance that your party has taken from top to bottom, from Governor Walz all the way down,
15: that there is no legitimacy to...
19: Representative Niska moves that the House do now...
20: Have some intellectual honesty here. Care about the people of Minnesota.
14: And items got cast to the side.
21: There being 67 ayes and 67 nays, the motion does not prevail.
14: But deals still got made.
22: We did great work for the people of Minnesota. We saved HCMC. And number two, fraud.
14: Our Dana Ferguson and Peter Cox were there from the somber start to the frenzied finish. And they offered this look back.
23: February 17th, the session's opening day, was bound to be a tough one.
24: Prayer by the chaplain.
25: You have all been through such tremendous personal loss and grief over these last few months.
26: The first day back for a legislature rocked by tragedy.
23: Still coming to terms with the senseless death of longtime Democratic leader Melissa Hortman and how political violence could hit so close to home.
27: Just being in this space. Because you can talk to other people about what you're going through, but this group of legislators, we've gone through it from beginning of session when we had to boycott and follow Melissa's lead.
23: Rosa sat on a cordoned-off desk next to a picture of Hortman, a former House Speaker and monumental figure in the legislature.
28: All desks and seats in the chamber have a rose. We will be placing those roses at Speaker Emerita Hortman's desk as we leave the chamber today.
26: Day one would be a remembrance of her, along with her husband Mark and Golden Retriever Gilbert. All three were shot and killed at their home last June. It left a hole in an institution that, in some ways, defined Hortman and that she helped define in return.
29: I believe the finest memorial to Melissa is to embody her spirit and her purpose.
28: Melissa loved trees, and as Speaker, she sprinkled money throughout many different budgets for tree planting. There are whole forests of trees in Minnesota because of Melissa Hortman.
23: Words of tribute from colleagues and leaders of both parties.
24: And what she said to me in that moment will stay with me forever. She said, "I like it so much better when we get along than when we fight. I like it so much better than when we get along than when we fight." Melissa's legacy will be remembered for what she accomplished, yes. But even more, her legacy will be remembered for how she accomplished it. With conviction, with kindness, fierce determination, and the unwavering belief that our institutions only function when we treat each other with dignity.
26: In the Senate, a sense of relief. One of their members, DFLer John Hoffman, survived an assassin's bullets. He was shot 9 times at his house just hours before a man disguised as a police officer later showed up at the Hortman's home in a nearby suburb. Hoffman was greeted with applause and more.
30: Man, it is really good to be back in this chamber with all of you.
23: The horrific shooting served as a clarion call. Lawmakers vowed to tone down the rhetoric. They often fell short of that goal. They also found ways to honor the Hortmans.
31: It's a fitting tribute to her legacy and a service to our state. Members, please join me in voting green.
23: A solar garden, a renamed highway, a grant program in honor of Gilbert.
32: This is to sponsor a litter of puppies that will then grow up to be trained and help the next people with disabilities or that need some extra help. And it's just a really cool way for all of us to remember how we're all in this community together and we should all be.
23: Talk of a new state park with Mark and Melissa's name.
30: Riz is the people that have done so many wonderful things, and you and I have Melissa Hortman stories when we were both in the energy and environment world with her, and there'll be time to talk about those.
23: Senator Hoffman championed some of the Hortman proposals, as well as some of his own. One requires old law enforcement vehicles be stripped of their insignias.
30: This will protect the public. To this day, if there's a vehicle that looks like a police vehicle and I'm on the road, I'm taking exits and taking left.
23: Another stiffens penalties for impersonating police officers.
30: That vehicle because I think they might be following me. Think about that for a second.
23: Both are now law.
33: Be
0: Street. Now just walk through and come back.
26: Another visible reminder, a new security setup. More locked doors at the Capitol and weapon screening.
23: Even with the added hurdles, the public is still invited into the People's House. People came to the Capitol to promote a variety of causes.
1: People writing in, you have to protect the boundary waters. And I really think that if this body in this building can listen to the will of the people, that the will should be done.
2: Ignorance is the root of fear, and knowledge is its cure.
18: Including the recognition of housing as healthcare, education, workforce, and public safety all at once.
3: So can we fill these halls with praise right now? Can somebody just say, thank you, Lord. Hallelujah. Lord, we love you today. Lord, we thank you today.
4: For public schools in Minnesota, throughout the state. I want to hear you say, yeah!
26: For one issue, it started with a silent protest. Empty desks on the lawn and a couple inside placed there to signify shootings of children, including two killed and more injured last August at Annunciation Catholic Church and School in Minneapolis.
23: Parents of children shot there became the drivers of bills to outlaw future sales and transfers of powerful, fast-firing rifles and the ammunition magazines that feed them.
18: Harper yelled, "Get down," to her little buddy, and then she was fatally shot in the head and the neck. There is a sound that comes out of a parent when their child dies. It's not a cry or a scream. It's something older than language. It is so guttural and dark that it breaks everyone who hears it. It is not a sound you forget or ever recover from, and it's a sound that will live with us for the rest of our lives. I don't want you or anyone you know or anyone in general to ever hear it, but your decisions shape whether other parents will ever make that sound.
26: A survivor of the Annunciation attack shared her story.
5: My name is Lydia Kaiser. I'm in 8th grade at Annunciation Catholic School. On August 27th, I was in church, attending the first school mass of the year, when a gunman fired 116 rounds of bullets through the stained glass windows. Two students were shot and killed. Two students survived gunshot injuries to the head. I'm one of them.
26: Advocates for gun owners made their case for keeping a ban at bay.
6: I gotta say, I'm a little sick and tired of hearing the rhetoric that it's Republicans, and not just Republicans, but anybody who actually values their constitutional right to the ability to protect themselves and their families, that we're the ones who don't want to take action. A little sick of the pretense that taking action can only possibly mean taking away firearms from law-abiding citizens.
23: And then came the votes.
7: The clerk will take the roll on the bill.
23: 10-10, the bill stalled. It wouldn't be the last word on the issue for the session, but more on that later.
26: There was plenty of work left to tend to, and days later, lawmakers would learn how much financial flexibility they'd have at their disposal.
8: Rainy day funds that are historic, a budget surplus this year, protection of the very program.
23: A surplus for now, but caution about dipping into that too much. Together.
8: But we're facing heavy headwinds. You saw it here and you hear it from our folks. It's in uncertainty we're seeing comes as no surprise.
23: The message, trouble could still be brewing.
9: The projected deficit, as we've seen today, is nearly three times worse than what we knew and what we expected at the end of session.
26: And Washington wasn't making the situation any easier. Changes to Medicaid and money held back by the Trump administration added to the complications.
23: Some of those moves were tied to a known problem in Minnesota.
10: And we are going to start very aggressively in the administration cracking down on the people and the organizations that are defrauding Americans. So
23: fraud.
8: We're going to, for the first time, take a massive action to defer funds to a state. Let's start with this Medicaid program in Minnesota. Which
23: pressure from the Trump administration and scrutiny from a Republican-led committee in the Minnesota House.
11: It's going to take many years, unfortunately, to undo the damage that has been done to taxpayers and vulnerable residents, but we must continue to expose the fraud, to strengthen internal controls, and to make sure...
26: Proposals to attack fraud and close off avenues to it were coming from all sides. Democrats and Republicans had ideas.
12: Calling it the Take It Back Act. If you stole money from the state, you owe every dollar back to Minnesota as a tax.
33: I'm in favor of doing whatever we can to prevent the fraud from happening.
23: Governor Tim Walz backed away from a re-election campaign before the session began. He says he wanted to devote more of his time to tackling fraud.
0: Thank you. Good evening, my fellow Minnesotans, and thank you for tuning in tonight.
23: In a State of the State speech, Walz prodded lawmakers to provide more tools to combat the problem.
0: If you're taking fraud seriously, take your responsibility seriously and pass legislation to stop it. If you talk about oversight, vote for that oversight in the bills that are working their way through the chamber.
23: By the end, many proposals passed. Among them is the new independent office, the Office of the Inspector General. It will go live next year.
26: It will have broad powers to examine spending to spot irregularities. When fraud is suspected, the OIG, as the entity will be called shorthand, can either take action or send cases to those who can.
23: Meanwhile, the ramifications of other aspects of Medicaid changes sank in. Lawmakers felt pressured to institute work requirements for people to remain eligible. And they began to assess the possible strains on hospitals, starting with HCMC.
13: The largest trauma hospital in the state says it needs a lifeline from the legislature and fast.
14: And this comes during a turbulent time for the healthcare organization and for HCMC, whose operating losses could reach...
15: Now, without approval this session, do you think that HCMC could close?
16: If we do not get approval for the tax, HCMC will be closing.
26: The Minneapolis Safety Net Hospital, a Trauma One facility that takes patients with acute injuries, burns, and other serious conditions, became a centerpiece session item.
15: One leader said, it's like we're all sort of in the same herd, all moving toward the same cliff. It's just that Hennepin already has a foot over the cliff.
26: For both parties. And for Capitol leaders.
9: We heard the cry from across the state, from our critical access hospitals, saying that they are really struggling in these times of affordability. So
23: really, the final really deal would do that. More than $200 million right away to stabilize HCMC, and more than that set aside just in case. Other hospitals would be able to tap into a rescue account as well, although it's not yet clear which will.
26: Consensus formed around more issues of... let's just say a smaller magnitude.
17: Many of you have seen and heard in the news what's called the Granny Happy Hour, where assisted living and nursing homes have in the past offered alcohol to their residents in a kind of a happy hour social interaction. And DPS said, no go, we're fixing that provision in the law.
19: I'm happy to speak on House File 3699, the Agate Plate Bill today. A huge shout out to my rock star constituent, Lars Leifblad, who's enthusiastic. One thing is for certain, we all have our faults, but rocks are cool.
23: And who could forget the bill over egg donations past their sell-by date?
0: If you vote green, you will experience a moment of ecstasy akin to a religious experience.
20: All yokes aside, members, we poached this idea from other states. We
26: will.
23: Lawmakers outlawed cryptocurrency kiosks, clamped down on the sale of kratom, made it a crime to use nudification technology. They established new social media safety guidelines for young people and banned prediction markets.
21: And it's critical we act this year. As we have seen this explosion just in the last under a year, you can now bet on almost anything.
31: They have been suing states. They sued 5 states in the month of April. So if we pass this, we are guaranteed buying at least one lawsuit, probably multiple lawsuits.
23: Those lawsuits have already begun.
26: Other issues would prove trickier. What to do about data centers cropping up in many places? How to regulate e-bikes zooming down the streets across Minnesota, including a helmet requirement for kids? If and how much the state would kick in to rehab the arena where the Minnesota Wild play?
23: Those didn't fall neatly into a partisan divide. But other topics did.
20: Should there be a warrant for an ICE agent to go into a school and arrest a kindergartner? Should there be a warrant for an ICE agent to go into someone's doctor's office, into their hospital room, to arrest them? The answer is yes.
23: Democrats pushed to have the state assist people and businesses adversely affected by the immigration agent surge last winter. They wanted to impose new regulations on federal authorities when they conduct arrests or operations in Minnesota.
20: Mr. President, this is an easy bill to vote for. All we are asking for is law and order and normalcy.
26: The Senate approved those proposals. They did not reach a vote in the tied House.
23: It was a carbon copy of how the gun debate played out. That issue stirred emotion throughout the session and through the end. Protests, petitions, and a sit-in by Democratic lawmakers.
1: It took 2 minutes at enunciation to kill 2 children in our community. And it would probably take us 2 minutes to hold this vote.
23: None of it would dislodge the bill. There were votes on procedural motions, all failed, usually 67 to 67. Now, advocates for change say they'll turn their attention to the fall campaign.
26: Lawmakers did manage to make some budget adjustments and pad some relief programs in a session-ending deal. Property taxpayers could qualify for new assistance to offset big spikes. Car owners will pay less for vehicle registration. Both price reductions last just 1 year. Tax increases sought by some DFLers didn't go through.
2: At the same time, the session ends with a few major disappointments, including our field.
26: Nor did Republican proposals to exempt overtime and tips from income taxes.
23: The legislature set aside more money to secure schools, courthouses, and Capitol area buildings. They passed a substantial financial bill for construction. College campuses will get spruced up, lead pipes will be replaced, trails will see improvements, and local communities will get help upgrading gathering spots.
26: A prime opportunity for groundbreakings or eventual ribbon cuttings.
23: Perhaps right in time for the campaign when all 201 seats are up.
26: But not everyone wants to come back.
23: A growing list of Capitol departures. A combined 400 years of experience will be lost. But that number is sure to grow. Other legislators could depart for other levels of government, and some will be defeated in November.
26: So when the opening gavels hit on January 12, 2027, there will be a lot of new faces in the chambers.
23: It will be surprising if that historically close party alignment, a tied House and a nearly tied Senate, remains. Voters will decide which party wields the power. That's where this year's story goes next. I'm Dana Ferguson.
26: And I'm Peter Cox.
3: That was a fantastic recap, and we're not done with Dana and Peter for the show. They're with me now in studio for more analysis of the session and the way it might play into the next reporting assignment, the campaign. State party endorsing conventions begin next Friday, and we'll have them on scene for those. You guys ready to go? Bags packed?
4: Got some laundry to do first after coming out of the last night of session, but we'll get there.
5: Yeah, just when we think we're done, they pull us back in.
3: First, I want to start with one of the big stories of the week, the long shadow of fraud in Minnesota. Top DOJ officials were here this week to say they were indicting more people and that the scope of fraud in Minnesota is deeper than they expected. Should we anticipate that that drumbeat will go on, Dana?
4: Yeah, I don't think this will be the last time that we see indictments or additional charges in these fraud cases that have been sort of talked about for a while, a few months, if not longer than that. And I imagine that there might be some interest from the Trump administration to time them out in a way that's beneficial to Minnesota Republicans.
3: Yeah, Peter, are Democrats worried or should they be worried about this, more cases, more headlines into October?
5: You know, as Dana said, you'll expect to see more throughout the year. And it's clearly a campaign issue they want to drive home. And they also want to put Operation Metro Surge in the rearview mirror. So
3: the Trump administration.
5: Right. So looking at fraud here, getting cases in the courts is going to help that, I think.
3: How are Democrats talking about the fraud issue?
5: You know, I think a lot of the legislators are saying, you know, we've done great work on combating fraud. The governor is saying we've done great work in combating fraud. I think they're trying to put out the message that we came in the session and really got the work done. We had an Office of Inspector General. We beefed up the Attorney General's office to fight fraud. So they're on it, what they're saying.
3: And Dana, how are Republicans talking about it?
4: They also think that they did a lot of work this session that can help combat fraud in the future. But they're also looking back a little bit more and saying there wasn't enough done by the Walz administration or by Democrats in the legislature to make sure this fraud wasn't happening in the first place. And now the state is suffering as a result of it. So I imagine the campaign will continue to be a series of, well, this could have happened differently, could have been done better. And we hope that as Republicans, they'll say that they should be picked for leading.
3: Yeah, it was interesting to hear House GOP leader Harry Nisca during some of the post-session press conferences, almost in a pleading fashion, Minnesotans at least send divided government, maybe a knowing sense that, some of these other races might get out of their hands.
4: Right? Yeah, but making the case that they had a small fraction, half of one chamber of the legislature, and they made a case that with that little bit of power, they were able to do some things that they viewed as important to the voters. So if they're given more power, should they return to St. Paul with a majority in either chamber or the governor's office, what have you, that they'd be able to do more of that.
3: Generally, Peter, how is this legislative session, both what got done and what didn't get done, going to feed into some of this campaign messaging?
5: Well, I think for Democrats, you know, they're going to say we held strong on protecting a lot of the things we passed in 2023.
3: Paid family leave and such.
5: Exactly. And they're out there saying we gave people property tax relief. We gave people TAV relief. That's something Republicans are also taking credit for. But both parties are making the case they work towards affordability here. I think for Democrats, they're going to be talking about guns and in schools and, how that legislation didn't get done and to kind of put some distance between them and Republicans there. Republicans are going to say, your taxes are going up, your property taxes are going up. We did something there, but we want to do more.
3: Yeah, Dana, the governor was talking about meeting with the Annunciation families and urging them to stay involved and to think about how they might be involved in this campaign. Do you think the gun issue is going to be one of those high interest things this year, or is there just too much else in the, in the ether for voters to consider?
4: It is possible that other factors will weigh a little more important to voters, but I think that's an issue that a lot of folks care about, especially the communities that have been impacted by gun violence in the last year. We know that Annunciation families are going to be going out to some of these swing districts, knocking doors, talking to families about why this is important to them and why they feel like Democrats are the ones that were really pushing this issue forward this session while Republicans were sort of stalling on it.
3: So those party conventions, as we mentioned, are next week. They set the stage for these main races to watch. Dana, we're sending you to Duluth. I'm also going to Duluth. What's going to be happening there?
4: Yeah, there are going to be endorsement contests on a variety of statewide races. The two biggest ones that I'm going to be watching are the U.S. Senate race. That's the first on the agenda on Friday. In that race, we have Adam Schwarzy, Michelle Tafoya, Mark York, Royce White, who was the last party nominee, along with various other candidates who are going to be running for that endorsement. We've heard from some of them that they're likely going to a primary no matter what the outcome is, so we'll see what happens there. The other big race to watch there is in the race for governor, House Speaker Lisa Damith, businessman Kendall Qualls, MyPillow CEO Mike Lindell have been sort of in the top three in the straw polls for that race, but again, a number of other people are running there too, and we'll have to see how it shakes out, who comes through.
3: And Peter, we're sending you to Rochester for the Democrats. Sorry, you have to carpool with Clay Masters, but what are you watching for?
5: Well, Amy Klobuchar will come in as the clear favorite to be the nominee for governor. We all kind of knew that already. But, you know, we'll kind of be looking at how she's received at the convention and how that plays out. But, you know, the big race everyone will be watching is for U.S. Senate, where Lieutenant Governor Peggy Flanagan and Congresswoman Angie Craig are battling it out for the endorsement. And it's kind of a play of the vision for the future of the party. And each candidate kind of has a different idea about what is going to resonate with voters this fall.
3: It was interesting to hear the governor say he's not even planning to go to Rochester because he's got other engagements, but also he wants to kind of exit the stage a bit. And he didn't want to get into the endorsement contest between his lieutenant governor, Peggy Flanagan, and Angie Craig, who he knew from her days in Congress. And so it was, that was notable to me from that interview. But he's not the only one leaving the Capitol. There are several others who walked out maybe for the last time when they left on Monday, although you can never rule out a special session. But who are some of the more notable departures, Dana?
4: First, that was a nice pivot. Second, there were a number of them, folks who've been around this place for decades and decades. I think it's a collective 400 plus years of experience leaving the building. Among some of the sort of biggest names, a number of chairs of committees, leaders, Senators Ann Ress, Sandy Pappas, Warren Limmer, Carla Nelson, who've been here quite a while, among others. House Representatives Paul Torkelson, Joe Schumacher, Chris Swedzinski. And I thought it was kind of notable that the two House chairs of the Civility Caucus, Sandra Feist and Kristen Robbins, are leaving. So I don't know what that means for the way folks interact next year, if it's going to be a little more tense, a little less civil. We shall see. So just a lot of fresh faces coming next year.
3: Okay. Again, assuming no special session, we'll see a far different Capitol lineup the next time that the halls are populated and those gavels

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1: 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Until then, stay safe, get outside, and have a great weekend.
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4: I'm Kirstie Marone, an NPR News reporter based in St. Cloud. 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
5: You're listening to NPR News, and here's a look at the forecast for the Twin Cities Metro. We've got cloudy skies for the rest of your Friday. Chance of some rain, drizzle kind of off and on throughout the day. Temperatures topping out in the mid-60s. Could see some rain this evening, also a chance of thunderstorms. Tomorrow looks pretty great. Partly sunny skies, high temperatures around 70, and then the great warm-up begins. Sunshine Sunday, highs around 80.
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7: The pesticide paraquat has been linked to Parkinson's disease. Why are we still using it? I'm Flora Lichtman, and this is Science Friday. Paraquat has been banned in more than 70 countries, but not here. A new investigation shows one processing plant in Mississippi is leaking thousands of pounds of paraquat into the air. Plus, the nitty-gritty of how clinical trials work and what it actually takes for a new drug to get to market.
8: It's not required for FDA approval that you show that your drug is better than another drug that's already been approved or is available to patients.
7: And how low rumbles could leave you feeling haunted.
9: We can't consciously hear it, but we can feel it.
7: A pseudoscience researcher investigates why old buildings creep us out. That's after this. Don't go away.
10: Live from NPR News in Washington, I'm Janine Herbst. Director of National Intelligence Tulsi Gabbard is resigning from her post overseeing the country's 18 spy agencies. In a letter to President Trump, she says she will leave the job June 30th because her husband is battling a rare form of bone cancer. The veteran and former Democratic congresswoman from Hawaii was an outspoken critic of foreign interventions, and she was largely sidelined from Trump's national security team amid his war in Iran that started in February. And in written remarks to the Senate Intelligence Committee, she contradicted Trump, saying there was no effort by Iran to rebuild its nuclear capability after U.S. attacks last year. Today, Trump said she did an incredible job and that he will miss her, and he named Deputy Aaron Lucas as the new acting director. There's apparently growing discord in the GOP. House Republicans called off a vote last night on a resolution restraining President Trump's war powers after Speaker Mike Johnson failed to muster enough Republican votes to defeat it. And Senate Republicans didn't pass Trump's top priority, funding immigration enforcement for the next 3 years, angry over Trump's $1.8 billion taxpayer-funded program for those who feel they were politically persecuted. NPR's Barbara Sprunt has more.
11: That could include funding the people who ransacked the Capitol and attacked police on January 6. There were a number of Republican senators who right out of the gate said they were blindsided by this. Of course, this is money that hasn't been appropriated by Congress. And enough Senate Republicans were alarmed over the plan and wanted to address it before they passed this immigration funding.
10: NPR's Barbara Sprunt. Both the House and the Senate are out on a week-long recess. Iranian state media say Pakistan's army chief has left for Tehran. This amid Pakistan's mediation on

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1: horrible energy
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4: Tonight, a chance of some rain showers as well. Possibly a thunderstorm and temperatures dropping to the low 50s. Tomorrow looks better. Partly sunny skies. High temperatures right around 70 degrees. And then the warm-up begins. Sunday, sunshine, highs around 80, highs in the upper 80s on Memorial Day. 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
8: Welcome to NewsHour from the BBC World Service. I'm James Kamara-Sami. Confusion over American troop deployments in Europe. The US Secretary of State says NATO allies shouldn't be surprised.
9: I think it's well understood in the alliance that the United States troop presence in Europe is going to be adjusted, and it's been done in coordination with our allies. I'm not saying they're going to be thrilled about it, but they certainly are aware of it.
8: As the WHO upgrades the risk from the current Ebola outbreak, we hear about attempts to develop a new vaccine. We speak to Hamnet author Maggie O'Farrell about her new novel set in the aftermath of the Irish famine, and remember Carlo Petrini, the man who invented the slow food movement.
10: What we needed to do, and Carlo got the ball rolling with this, was to say, actually, no, I'm slow. Slow is good. It's something to defend. It's something to be proud of.
8: All of that coming up after the latest news.
11: Live from NPR News in Washington, I'm Janine Herbst. Tulsi Gabbard, Director of National Intelligence, has resigned, saying she's leaving at the end of June because her husband has a rare bone cancer. Gabbard, a vet and former Democratic Congresswoman, is a longtime critic of foreign intervention and seems to have broken with President Trump over his war in Iran. Homeland Security Secretary Kristi Noem, Attorney General Pam Bondi, and Labor Secretary Lori Chavez de Remer have also left. Two Democratic senators are demanding answers from the Treasury Department about the decision to settle a case over the leak of President Trump's tax returns. NPR's Carrie Johnson has more.
12: Senators Elizabeth Warren of Massachusetts and Ron Wyden of Oregon are writing officials at the Treasury Department to get more detail about what they call an outrageously corrupt deal that creates a nearly $2 billion taxpayer fund that could compensate January 6 rioters and other Trump allies. The senators want the Inspector General for Tax Administration to probe whether any laws have been broken that bar political interference in the audit work of the IRS. Acting Attorney General Todd Blanche is defending the settlement, asserting Trump and his family will not receive any direct financial benefit. But the deal also seems to shield Trump from any legal problems over his past tax returns. Carrie Johnson, NPR News, Washington.
11: President Trump says the U.S. military will deploy an additional 5,000 troops to Poland, an apparent reversal of his moves to reduce the number of American forces in Europe. NPR's Rob Schmitz has more.
13: President Trump made the announcement in a social media post, suggesting the troop deployment is connected to the election last year of nationalist President Karol Nawrocki. His announcement came shortly after his administration abruptly canceled a military training exercise in Poland, later saying it had only been delayed. And it comes weeks after his administration said it would withdraw 5,000 troops from Germany. Polish President Nawrocki, who was elected in June of 2025 with the support of the populist Law and Justice Party, has aligned with the Trump administration since taking office. Rob Schmitz, NPR News, Berlin.
11: The head of the World Health Organization says the Ebola outbreak in Congo is spreading quickly. Tedros Adhanom Ghebreyesus says there are 82 cases and at least 7 deaths in the country. One American has Ebola, another is suspected of having the virus.
14: An American national who was working in DRC has also been confirmed positive and transferred to Germany for care. We're also aware of reports today about

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3: The largest provider of hot meals in Gaza, World Central Kitchen, has cut its distribution in half.
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3: It's All Things Considered on NPR News with Juana Summers and Scott Detrow. I'm Clay Masters in the Twin Cities. Coming up after headlines, World Central Kitchen says the war in Iran has skyrocketed their costs for food and fuel. Plus, President Trump's week included high highs with major election wins and his test of Republican loyalty, and low lows as he attacked congressional allies and faced legislative defeat. And an attorney for an ICE agent charged in a February road rage incident during Operation Metro Surge in the Twin Cities says there's more to the story. We'll hear more coming up after headlines. It's 3:01.
5: Live from NPR News in Washington, I'm Janine Herbst. Tulsi Gabbard is resigning as President Trump's Director of National Intelligence. NPR's Franco Ordonez reports she says she's leaving to support her husband, who's battling a rare form of bone cancer.
6: In a letter to President Trump, Gabbard thanked the president for the opportunity to lead the office of the Director of National Intelligence, but she said she needed to be there for her husband. She wrote, "I cannot in good conscience ask him to face this fight alone while I continue in this demanding and time-consuming position." Gabbard is the latest in a series of cabinet officials to leave the Trump administration. Other departures include Homeland Security Secretary Kristi Noem and Attorney General Pam Bondi. Trump commended Gabbard for doing a, quote, incredible job and said he will miss her. He added that Principal Deputy Director of National Intelligence Aaron Lucas will serve as Acting Director of National Intelligence. Franco Ordonez, NPR News, The White House.
5: NATO foreign ministers gathered in Sweden amid conflicting announcements from Washington about the U.S. troop presence in Europe. Terry Schultz reports Secretary of State Marco Rubio says European governments should not be surprised by coming cuts.
7: As Secretary of State Rubio flew to Sweden to meet his 32 NATO counterparts, President Trump issued a message on Truth Social, canceling an earlier announcement that some 4,000 U.S. troops would not be deployed as planned on a rotation to Poland. Instead, Trump said 5,000 would be sent to Poland. While the reversal was welcomed by Rubio's European counterparts, he warned them reductions are in fact coming.
8: That work was already ongoing, and it's been done in coordination with our allies. I'm not saying they're going to be thrilled about it, but they certainly are aware of it.
7: Rubio said he could not share details of what capabilities or forces the U.S. would cut in Europe, as that's handled by the Pentagon. For NPR News, I'm Terry Schultz in Helsingborg.
5: Around 39 million Americans are expected to be driving this weekend, according to AAA. This as gas prices have risen about 35% since the war in Iran began. NPR's Stephen Basaha has some tips for drivers on saving money.
9: 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Stephen Masaha, NPR News.
5: Wall Street higher by the closing bell, the Dow up 294 points. 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
1: For NPR News in the Twin Cities, I'm Elena C. The Minneapolis City Council has rejected a plan to spend $6 million to acquire property for a new public safety training center. After more than an hour of debate, the council voted 7-6 yesterday to deny the spending. Councilmember Jamal Osman said he supports the idea of a new training center, but questioned spending millions on property when the city doesn't yet have the estimated $38 million to build the center.
2: The only plan I have heard from the mayor's leadership or administration was that let's just buy it and hope we will find money in the future. Well, that costs a lot of money for the city of Minneapolis. We're going to spend $6 million plus the upkeep of the property. And we don't know how many years we'll be sitting on there. It might be next 20 years. That is not a smart decision.
1: Mayor Jacob Frey spoke at the meeting and said rejecting the land purchase now will only mean higher costs for a training center in the future. CARE Minnesota is inviting people to a virtual safety training for mosques, schools, and community members tomorrow. The training follows Monday's deadly shooting at the Islamic Center of San Diego and a meeting this week between Minnesota mosque leaders, local imams, and law enforcement. Suleiman Adan, CARE Minnesota's deputy executive director, says people can find details about the training on the CARE Minnesota website. Sunshine and increasingly warm temperatures are in the forecast for the holiday weekend, with widespread mid to upper 80s expected by Monday. NPR meteorologist Sven Sundgaard says the heat will stick around past the holiday.
3: Temperatures are going to continue to be in the mid to upper 80s, even close to 90 degrees. NOAA's Climate Prediction Center gives us a 70-80% chance of above normal temperatures into next week and probably the following week. Now, most of the models have us reaching 90 degrees potentially multiple times in the next 2 weeks.
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5: 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I'm Juana Summers.
6: And I'm Mary Louise Kelly. Director of National Intelligence Tulsi Gabbard is resigning. And that is not even the biggest news in Washington this week. NPR senior political correspondent Tamara Keith is here to help us sort through another wild week in politics and policy. Hi, Tam.
7: Hello.
6: Start there with the not biggest news of the week. Tulsi Gabbard is leaving the administration. How come?
7: In her resignation letter, Gabbard said that she will step down at the end of next month to spend more time with her husband, who was recently diagnosed with a rare form of bone cancer. She is a former Democratic congresswoman and presidential candidate who backed Trump in 2024 and then took on this top intelligence role. Mm-hmm. She's been a controversial figure and has been largely sidelined as Trump launched the war with Iran. In his Truth Social post, though, announcing the departure, Trump said she has done a great job.
6: All right. So to bookend this week, the week started with President Trump scoring another win in his retribution campaign against congressional Republicans who have crossed him. How is the week ending?
7: With a lesson about unintended consequences. As you say, Trump-backed Republican primary challengers defeated Congressman Thomas Massey of Kentucky and Senator Bill Cassidy of Louisiana. And Trump proved once again that it is politically perilous for Republicans to cross him. But at the same moment he appeared to demonstrate this huge political power, he created what we on the NPR politics team are calling a YOLO caucus.
6: Okay.
7: YOLO is slang for you only live once, but in this case, it stands for you only lose once. And you have members of Congress with nothing left to lose, now newly empowered to stand up to Trump.
6: What does the YOLO caucus look like, practically speaking? What's it mean?
7: Well, with such narrow majorities in Congress, this relatively small number of Republicans can really stand in the way of Trump's agenda. And if you combine YOLO caucus members with members who represent swing districts and have political interests in pushing back on an unpopular president, what's left of his agenda is in real jeopardy. And you saw this week, the House had to go into recess early to avoid what could have been an embarrassing vote on a war powers resolution to constrain the president on Iran. And in the Senate, Republicans were pushing back hard on the $1.8 billion anti-weaponization fund created by the Justice Department to issue payouts to the president's allies. That pushback threatened to derail what could have been or should have been an easy vote on a budget bill. So the Senate went home early, too.
6: Let's look ahead to a couple things. Next week, Texas Senate runoff. President Trump has inserted himself right in the middle of that race.
7: Yeah, it took him an incredibly long time to endorse in the primary runoff between Senator John Cornyn and Texas Attorney General Ken Paxton. When he finally did, Trump put his weight behind the challenger, Paxton, who has an opposition research file thicker than a phone book, but who made it clear that he would be a loyal soldier for Trump. If Cornyn ends up losing, we will be watching to see whether he joins the YOLO caucus.
6: Finally, Tam, we're heading into the long weekend. The president's son, Donald Trump Jr., is taking this weekend to get married. The president is not going.
7: Yeah, it was a viral moment yesterday when the president was asked whether he would be attending his son's wedding, and Trump seemed unsure. Then the president posted this afternoon that he isn't going. He also canceled a planned weekend away at his private club in New Jersey. Instead, he said it felt it was important to stay in Washington during this important period of time. We are watching both Iran and Cuba.
6: NPR's Tamara Keith wishing you a happy Memorial Day weekend.
7: To you as well.
5: NASCAR driver Kyle Busch died Thursday at age 41. Some are calling Busch one of the greatest drivers. Among his many career highlights, he won 234 National Series races, and his final victory came about a week before his death. A sometimes controversial figure, Busch was loved by fans, and at the time of his death, he'd spent more than half his life in the racing spotlight, often in the winner's circle. Joining us now to remember Busch is Jordan Bianchi. He's a motorsports reporter for The Athletic. Hi there.
0: Hi there. Thanks for having me.
5: Thanks for being here. Jordan, I understand that you were covering the arc of Busch's career for more than a decade. So I just want to ask you, when you heard that he had died, what went through your mind?
0: I was stunned, absolutely floored. I mean, this is a 41-year-old man who's relatively healthy, who just a few days before I had saw him win a race in Dover. While he was towards the tail end of his career, he still had many, many good years left. This just came out of left field, and it felt like a stomach punch.
5: Yeah. Tell us what kind of sportsman he was, both on and off the racetrack.
0: Kyle was the most determined and hard-headed race car driver out there. He is somebody who probably he hated losing more than he enjoyed winning. And he was somebody whose passion for this sport it came out of him, and it was something that he just loved to do. Even when he wasn't racing NASCAR races on the weekends, he'd be around the country racing in small events, often now with his 11-year-old son, which is another thing about this that really makes it so tragic. And so this is just someone who grew up in a racing family. This is all he ever wanted to do, and he was one of the best, if not the best driver of his generation.
5: I mean, this is sad and shocking news. What have you been hearing from fans as they've been learning about his death?
0: They can't believe it. They're stunned. I talked to a couple today who came down here from Michigan, and they wanted to see Kyle Busch race this weekend. And they actually yesterday they went and got a photo with the vehicle that Busch won with a week ago up in Dover. And as they were pulling into their hotel parking lot, they took out their phone and looked at social media, and they were floored. They couldn't believe it that this had happened. So for his fans, like this, Kyle Busch is a tough driver. If he can breathe, he is going to be in the race car racing. That's just kind of been his mindset. He has raced through numerous injuries throughout his career. And so when the news came out yesterday morning that he was, withdrawing from this weekend's race, it just almost felt like it's something, what is going on here? This doesn't feel right. And then the news that he had passed, devastating.
5: I mean, even for folks like me who don't follow NASCAR closely, Kyle Busch was a name I knew. I mean, he was already considered to be one of NASCAR's greatest drivers. I imagine he would have had just a long career in front of him. How do you think his legacy will stand up over time?
0: Winner. Prolific winner, two-time champion. He owns the record for most wins across NASCAR's three national series. That record feels untouchable, and so that his name will forever be cemented in the record books for that. But if you are going to make a list of the greatest NASCAR drivers of all time, Kyle Busch's name is very near the top. He just had that kind of talent and ability, and what he did through the years is remarkable and something that no one else is probably ever going to be able to do.
5: Jordan, one last thing. We've got about 20 seconds left. What will you remember most about him?
0: his tenacity, his will, his commitment, and just how he held himself to such a high standard, and he expected the best out of himself at all times.
5: Jordan Bianchi of The Athletic, thank you.
0: Thank you.
6: A ceasefire brokered 7 months ago helped reverse a famine in parts of Gaza. Last month, though, UN-backed experts on hunger warned the situation in Gaza remains highly fragile without sustained and expanded access to aid. Then this week, the biggest provider of hot meals in the territory cut its distribution by half. The organization says that is because of higher costs caused by the war in Iran. NPR's Anas Baba in Gaza reports.
8: It was just 3 months ago that the founder of World Central Kitchen, Jose Andres, published this video from Gaza.
9: 1 million.
10: Reach 1 million.
9: Inshallah, yeah.
11: No, it looks like a big number, but we can do it.
8: 1 million hot meals a day, he says, that's enough to cover half of Gaza's population.
12: It's not easy, that's true. But we do it because we believe in the urgency of now.
8: That urgency is because the entire population of the war-torn territory relies on aid for survival. But World Central Kitchen now says it can only distribute 500,000 meals a day in Gaza, slashing its distribution by 50%. In an essay published in Semaphore, Andres says the U.S.-Israeli war in Iran has pushed up the cost of rice by 30%, while chicken and meat have spiked between 10 and 20%. Gas prices have also soared. At the school that's now a shelter for displaced families, Palestinian children bang on empty pots and pans to draw attention to the looming fear that without these meals, they could face hunger again. We don't know how we will get by or how we will feed our kids, says Amna Urmana, a mother at this rally. She says she doesn't have money to buy her own food. The UN World Food Program also distributes foods and subsidizes bakeries in Gaza, but they too are facing higher costs because of the war on Iran and the closure of Strait of Hormuz, a vital shipping lane. It's unclear if any aid group will be able to plug the gap by the World Central Kitchen. Here is the group's response director for the Mideast, Wadda Hobeshi.
13: The long-term responsibility of feeding an entire population cannot rest on one organization alone.
8: But even the UN says funding shortfalls have led to it scaling back the number of meals it distributes daily in Gaza by nearly 50% compared to February, before the war in Iran. It says a fifth of families in Gaza are eating just one meal a day. And while Israel says hundreds of trucks of supplies enters Gaza daily, and that Gaza is, quote, flooded with aid, the UN says it's also still facing restrictions on supply getting in. Anas Baba, NPR News, Gaza City.
14: You're listening to All Things Considered on NPR News. I'm Clay Masters. Thanks so much for being with us. Right now it is 62 degrees in the Twin Cities. Moorhead getting some drizzle at 54 degrees. Duluth has some light rain at 46. And Fergus Falls also getting some light rain, 52 degrees. St. Cloud, it is 51. Light rain in Brainerd, where it is 50 degrees. And in Rochester right now, it is 61. 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Cloudy tonight across the state. Rain and a slight chance of thunderstorms. Lows will be in the lower 40s to lower 50s.
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14: You can hear Weekend Edition Saturday and Sunday mornings from 7 to 10 right here on NPR News. Well, Tulsi Gabbard has resigned as President Donald Trump's Director of National Intelligence. She says she needs to step away as her husband battles cancer. She is the fourth cabinet official to depart during Trump's second term. Read more at NPRnews.org. A federal agent is facing serious charges after an incident on a Twin Cities highway, but his attorney says there's more to the story than what's in the court documents. We're going to hear more from our Matt Sepik coming up here at some point during All Things Considered here. And also read over at NPRnews.org. We were talking about it yesterday, but after more than an hour of debate, the Minneapolis City Council voted 7-6 yesterday to deny the purchase of land for a new public safety training center. Read about that over at NPRnews.org. Twin Cities right now, 62 degrees currently in Hibbing, cloudy and 58. In Red Wing, it's 66 degrees and partly sunny. It's 320. Memorial events this weekend will mark 6 years since a Minneapolis police officer killed George Floyd. Several of those events are happening in South Minneapolis at 38th and Chicago, where Floyd was killed, and where activists and neighbors are still at odds with the city over how best to remember him. Last week, the city recommended a local community group to redevelop a former gas station on that corner. Here to tell us more is reporter Estelle Timar Wilcox. Thanks for being here.
9: Hi, Clay.
14: So what's the plan for the gas station property?
9: Yeah, well, for context, this is an old Speedway gas station in the square that closed down after Floyd's murder. Activists repainted the sign across the front to read People's Way, and that name has stuck. Now it serves as a sort of home base for the neighbors and activists who maintain the memorials at George Floyd Square. The city bought this site in 2023, and then invited local groups to submit proposals to build something new there. Several groups applied, and last week, city staff announced that they're recommending the Minnesota Agape Movement as the developer. Miles Mercer works in the city planning department, and he said Agape's application checked all the city's boxes for development experience and community involvement.
10: Their intentions for how they would approach the site was important, and one of the things that stood out is Agape's real interest in engaging the community, being rooted in the community, engaging and collaborating with all stakeholders that touch George Floyd Square.
9: And Agape is a violence prevention intervention organization led in part by former gang members who work to keep young people out of gang violence. They pitched a new building that would serve as a museum and a small business incubator.
14: How are people responding to this announcement?
9: Well, there's a business coalition at the intersection that said they support it, but there's also been some backlash. A lot of that is around the selection process. Councilmember Jason Chavez represents part of the area around the square, and he said Agape isn't the group his constituents wanted on the project. He pointed to a community survey that found that most respondents preferred a different plan submitted by a group called Rise and Remember. That group does art preservation and community outreach in the square. Councilmember Chavez said that survey gives him pause.
18: I just have a lot of questions about fairness, transparency, accountability, what actually led to this decision if it wasn't the community, because the community was very clear on their choice.
14: Estelle, what happens next then, just with the process in general?
9: Well, the city council will need to approve Agape as the developer. That's scheduled to come up at their meetings next month. If selected, Agape will partner with the city planners for 2 or 3 years to come up with a final design and a funding plan, but they're not guaranteed approval from the city council. And aside from the gas station site, construction is slated to start June 8th on a long-planned project to rebuild the streets at 38th and Chicago. That will include a new permanent memorial at the spot where George Floyd was killed.
14: As far as the memorial events, what's going on at the square this weekend?
9: Yeah, there's a lot going on. There's a group called Win Back that's hosting its annual Day of Remembrance at the square today. That group, Rise and Remember, is hosting events throughout the weekend, and their annual festival at 38th in Chicago is on Monday. They'll have dozens of vendors, food, activities, music, and then they end the day with a candlelight vigil. Janelle Austin is the square's lead caretaker and the director of Rise and Remember. She said that combination of celebration and the vigil is meant to grieve Floyd, but also to celebrate him.
19: And I think that sometimes our ideas of grief mean that it has to be solemn or tearful or quiet, but that's just not true. You can remember someone with joy. it's necessary to be able to celebrate the way that the people responded as George Floyd was being taken from us and the fight and the resistance.
9: Austin said she's excited to see the community there before construction starts in June.
14: Reporter Estelle Timar Wilcox, thank you.
9: You're welcome.
14: An Immigration and Customs Enforcement agent accused of pointing his handgun at two people in an alleged road rage incident made his first court appearance this afternoon. Hennepin County Attorney Mary Moriarty charged Greg Morgan Jr. last month, and he returned to Minnesota to defend himself. Our reporter Matt Sepik joins us from our Minneapolis bureau now with the latest on this case. Matt, thanks for being here.
20: Hi, Clay.
14: What happened that led to these charges against this ICE agent?
20: Yeah, I reported on this last month. On February 5th, two people were driving east on the crosstown Highway 62 along the Minneapolis-Richfield border. Many drivers know there's a nasty bottleneck there near 35W. Prosecutors say the people in the vehicle spotted an unmarked SUV trying to pass stopped traffic along the shoulder. The driver, whose name is not in any court documents, pulled onto the shoulder to try to stop the SUV from cutting before going back into the traffic lane. That's also an illegal move. But according to the criminal complaint, agent Greg Morgan pulled the SUV alongside the other vehicle, lowered his window, and pointed his gun at the two people. When she announced the charges in April, Hennepin County Attorney Mary Moriarty said Morgan was not wearing a uniform and gave no indication to anybody that he worked for ICE.
21: The people in the vehicle had no idea. No idea that he was a federal agent until after the state trooper told them that.
20: And Clay, Moriarty noted that the two alleged victims in this case were not part of any anti-ICE efforts in the community and were on their way to go shopping.
14: Matt, is Agent Morgan still working for Immigration Customs Enforcement?
20: He is. His attorney, Ryan Pasiga, said Morgan is not on administrative leave or anything like that and is still on duty. Now, last night, Morgan posted a $100,000 conditional bond, and that's important because one of those conditions is that he not possess a firearm. That includes his service weapon, and he has to abide by that rule even outside the state. Now, Morgan has the option under Minnesota law of posting a $200,000 unconditional bond, so if he puts up more money, he can keep his weapon. Pasiga says he's going to discuss that option with ICE. The attorney added that there is more to the story that is not included in the prosecution's narrative, and he says that will come out in due course.
14: Okay, so I think some important context here. I mean, the feds have not been cooperating with state investigations into other incidents, including the fatal shootings of Rene Good and Alex Preddy during the immigration operation. Why did Morgan return to Minnesota to face these charges?
20: Well, Pasiga says he trusts the court system to be fair, and his client did not want to go into hiding and try to evade the law.
22: That's an option that people have, but that's not how he wanted to behave, and that's frankly, I wouldn't have taken the case if that was the position.
20: Now, Morgan didn't say anything during or after his initial appearance today, but stood with Pasiga as he spoke to reporters.
14: Prosecutors filed this case in Hennepin County Court, but will proceedings continue there?
20: Not necessarily, because Morgan's a federal agent. He has the option to move the case to federal court. Pasiga says he's going to file a motion to do that. But things get complicated there. Even if the case goes before a federal judge, it would still be adjudicated under Minnesota law. And if Morgan's convicted, he would not be eligible for a presidential pardon. Now, one advantage from the defense perspective is that the jury pool for federal court includes the whole state, not just Hennepin County, where there's a lot more anti-ICE sentiment.
14: Right. Finally here, are there any other agents facing charges as a result of the immigration operation?
20: There are. If you recall, Monday, Moriarty charged ICE agent Christian Castro with shooting and wounding Julio Sosa Solis back in January after a chase. Court records list that case as dormant, but there is an active warrant for Castro's arrest.
14: All right. Reporter Matt Sepik, thank you.
20: You're welcome.
14: And for the latest headlines, you can always visit our website, nprnews.org. It'll be cloudy tonight across the state of Minnesota. Some rain and a slight chance of thunderstorms are in the forecast mix. Lows will be in the lower 40s to the lower 50s. I'm Clay Masters. It's All Things Considered on NPR News.
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3: You're listening to NPR News, and here's a look at the forecast for the Twin Cities Metro. We've got cloudy skies for the rest of your Friday. Chance of some rain, drizzle kind of off and on throughout the day. Temperatures topping out in the mid-60s. Could see some rain this evening, also a chance of thunderstorms. Tomorrow looks pretty great. Partly sunny skies, high temperatures around 70, and then the great warm-up begins. Sunshine Sunday, highs around 80.
23: I'm Jeff Jones, a producer at NPR News. My job is to make sure the news and weather we produce here meshes neatly with the programs from our partners at NPR and the BBC. This vital mix of information is made possible by member contributions. Thank you.
14: President Trump has endorsed MAGA loyalist Ken Paxton in Texas Senate race.
24: The Republican Party is pulling itself apart. The wings of the party have been battling each other for a long while, and none of them have emerged victorious.
14: And the Department of Homeland Security is requiring all U.S. passengers returning from Ebola-affected countries to arrive at a single airport, Washington Dulles International Airport in Virginia.
25: Live from NPR News in Culver City, California, I'm Dwayne Brown. More reaction today from the Democratic National Committee's release of its postmortem on election losses in 2024. Paul Begala is a longtime political strategist who helped Bill Clinton win the White House in 1992. He says the unfinished report failed to mention some of the same issues voters are facing today.
26: Affordability, cost of living, inflation, it's barely even mentioned. Imagine the after-action report after the sinking of the Titanic, and it doesn't mention icebergs. That's what drove the election. By the way, apparently they didn't even speak to President Biden, Vice President Harris, Governor Waltz, or any of the top strategists.
25: Begala says he doesn't think former Vice President Kamala Harris is done after gaining enormous attention after Biden dropped out of the 2024 race. Begala says moderate Democrats have won big in Virginia and New Jersey recently. And he cites a New York Times poll that says Democrats, by a 2-to-1 margin, want their party to move to the center, not the far left. The new chairman of the Federal Reserve says he hopes to learn more from both successes and mistakes of the past. And NPR's Scott Horsley reports Kevin Warsh was sworn in today.
27: Supreme Court Justice Clarence Thomas administered the oath in the White House East Room. Warsh is the first Fed chairman to be sworn in there since Alan Greenspan in the 1980s. By design, the Fed is supposed to be insulated from political interference. President Trump has repeatedly challenged those boundaries, though, attacking the central bank for not slashing interest rates. Trump hinted at a different approach with Warsh.
28: I want Kevin to be totally independent. I want him to be independent and just do a great job. Don't look at me. Don't look at anybody. Just do your own thing and do a great job.
27: Interest rate cuts are less likely now that the U.S. war with Iran is putting upward pressure on gas prices and inflation.
25: You're listening to NPR News.
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3: For NPR News in the Twin Cities, I'm Elena C. Federal law enforcement officials say they'll continue to investigate allegations of fraud in the state of Minnesota and in other states. During a press conference yesterday, officials announced charges against 15 people who allegedly stole $90 million in taxpayer dollars. Colin McDonald, the Assistant Attorney General in the DOJ's National Fraud Enforcement Division, said the defendants took money that was supposed to be used to help vulnerable residents.
30: We will not, full stop, tolerate this greed and deceit. We will not let fraudsters bankrupt Medicare and Medicaid the same way that they bankrupted the Housing Stabilization Services Program.
3: You can read more about this developing story at nprnews.org. There are no new major road projects underway over Memorial Day weekend, but some ongoing construction might cause travel delays. Work continues to add a third lane along Interstate 94 between Albertville and Monticello. For now, it's two lanes in each direction, head-to-head, so be prepared for traffic backups. Elsewhere, U.S. Highway 169 is down to a single lane in each direction at Zimmerman. That's as crews build a new freeway interchange. And in Duluth, watch for delays along London Road, Highway 61, later this weekend. There's a detour for southbound traffic. The Minnesota Aurora kicked off their regular season with a win at home last night. The Aurora are one of Minnesota's pre-professional women's soccer teams. They beat Rochester's club 6-0. For fan Selena Ali of Minneapolis, the win was the first of what she's hoping could be an exciting season.
0: Lots of goals and lots of fun. Hopefully not a lot of rain.
3: Next up, the Aurora play at Raleigh Madison in Wisconsin tomorrow. Rochester FC hosts River Light FC from Illinois. And in other news, the Minnesota Lynx beat Toronto yesterday. 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
6: 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I'm Juana Summers.
7: And I'm Mary Louise Kelly. The United States is restricting travel from countries in East Central Africa hit with an Ebola outbreak. All flights from the region will be routed to a single U.S. airport in a Virginia suburb of Washington, D.C. NPR's Ping Huang reports on the first days of the new policy.
8: On Thursday morning, Michael Ruprecht went to Uganda's international airport at 2 in the morning to catch a flight. When he got to the airline counter, he had a strange exchange.
11: They asked me what my final destination was, and I told them Michigan. And they did this sort of double look and asked me, was I sure I was going to Michigan?
8: Ruprecht is a medical student and freelance reporter. He was in Uganda working on stories for NPR. You will hear those stories later. For now, he was trying to get home to Michigan. The man at the counter showed him a memo from U.S. Customs and Border Protection.
11: He tells me that I have to arrive at Washington Dulles International Airport. I think the first thing that was going through my head was denial. I wasn't sure if this was real.
8: Ruprecht was one of the first passengers flying under a policy announced just hours before. All Americans returning from Uganda or South Sudan or the Democratic Republic of Congo had to travel to a single U.S. airport. The African countries have been hit by a growing Ebola outbreak. Ruprecht frantically rebooked his flights. When he arrived at Dulles Airport after 20 hours of travel, he was flagged for extra screening.
11: They had these tarps put up that created these pseudo doctor office rooms.
8: An official from the Centers for Disease Control and Prevention brought him into one.
11: The first time he checked my temperature, he actually told me my temperature was a bit high. And he immediately asked me, am I nervous? I told him yes. And he retook my temperature a second time and he told me, oh, now it's normal.
8: A third temperature check was also normal, so they moved on to questions. Ruprecht confirmed he had no symptoms of Ebola and that he did not treat patients or attend any funerals in Uganda. They finished by taking his contact information.
11: It took 5 to 10 minutes. It was pretty quick. And I'll be honest, it was pretty anticlimactic. I expected some more things to happen.
8: In a past Ebola epidemic, passengers flying from affected areas got thermometers and burner phones and strict instructions for next steps. Ruprecht got none of that, but he made his connecting flight home to Michigan. Dr. Lori Forlano is state epidemiologist for Virginia.
12: I think in the beginning of any response like this, at least from my personal perspective, a little chaos is part of the gig.
8: She says the CDC is notifying states of returning passengers.
13: So some people will be monitored or checked in on daily. Some will not require that frequency, and that's dependent upon their exposure risk.
8: Forlano says they're ready for it, and they've done it before, but it's happening on top of other things Virginia is dealing with, a measles outbreak and monitoring for hantavirus. The airport arrival policy applies only to U.S. citizens and permanent residents. Others who have recently been in Ebola-affected countries can't come at all, according to a CDC order this week. Dr. Marty Cetrin is former head of the CDC's Division of Global Migration and Quarantine.
1: Travel bans rarely work in and of themselves. And when people feel like there's a restriction, but they have a desperate need to travel, they will often find a way.
8: Cetrin managed the agency's policy during the 2014 Ebola epidemic when they didn't stop travelers from coming. He says viruses don't respect borders. To end the danger for real, any screening efforts in the U.S. must be combined with efforts to stop the outbreak at the source. Ping Huang, NPR News.
9: President Trump's endorsement in a U.S. Senate race in Texas has upended one of the year's biggest elections. MAGA loyalist Ken Paxton won Trump's backing over incumbent Senator John Cornyn, a pillar of the Republican Party's establishment wing. The bitter primary has exposed a crack in the red wall of Texas as Republican factions battle for control. Democrats say it's opened a path for the state's first blue wave in decades. NPR congressional correspondent Claudia Grisales is in Texas.
10: Music is blaring, the smell of smoked meat fills the air, and people are scrambling for chairs at this old-school barbecue joint. This political rally has drawn a diverse group of voters from the Houston suburb of Katy. It could be mistaken for a victory party. But this is a campaign stop for controversial megastar Ken Paxton, who's challenging U.S. Senator John Cornyn. The costly, bitter Republican primary became a loyalty contest for President Trump. This week, he endorsed Paxton as early voting was underway, news this crowd was already celebrating.
15: And obviously, Donald Trump came in and did an amazing job. And by the way, did you all notice he endorsed me yesterday?
10: The Texas Attorney General came to the race with legal and personal baggage. Since he's entered the office, he's fended off criminal indictments, whistleblower allegations, and political trials. But for supporters like Ricardo Guidarra, those failed efforts prove Paxton is a fighter.
16: Votar por Cornyn como votar por un demócrata.
10: Voting for Cornyn is like voting for a Democrat, Guidarra says in Spanish. The runoff has become the most expensive on record. And Cornyn, who spent nearly $20 million on ads and was backed by national Republicans, has seen his campaign go on life support. Paxton says work leading Texas in lawsuits against Democrats' policies in Washington eclipses Cornyn's long tenure.
15: That's more stuff in 1 week than John Cornyn did in 42 years. That's pretty pathetic.
10: MAGA supporters attack Cornyn for working on bipartisan gun legislation after the Uvalde, Texas school shooting, and say he should have pushed to kill the Senate filibuster to pass a Trump-backed SAVE Act to install new voting restrictions. Brandon Roddinghouse, a politics professor at the University of Houston, says the Texas primary is emblematic of a bigger national fight.
24: The Republican Party is pulling itself apart. Ideologically, this has been a long time coming. The wings of the party have been battling each other for a long while, and none of them have emerged victorious.
10: That is, until Trump comes in and picks a winner. But even as Trump's endorsement of Paxton blindsided Cornyn, he's pushing full steam ahead. On the campaign trail before that endorsement, Cornyn told me the path to a Texas blue wave runs through Paxton and could cost the party's control of the Senate.
17: If a Paxton were the nominee, this would be the first chance they've had in 30 or 40 years or longer to pick up a statewide office, and one as important as the U.S. Senate.
10: And Republicans are already facing headwinds over the economy and Trump's falling poll numbers. At a Houston real estate event, Cornyn supporter Vicki Fullerton saw Trump's endorsement as a betrayal. Fullerton worries a Paxton nomination will force the party to take critical resources from other close Senate races.
18: And we're going to have to pour so much more money in to protect the seat and to have a less viable candidate than John Cornyn.
10: Since Democrats lost control of Texas in the 1990s, they have fallen for blue mirages. But Democratic strategist Chuck Rocha argues a perfect storm is taking shape.
19: Latinos in Texas moving back to the left, you have an electorate that's really mad, and you have two Republicans who've spent over $100 million attacking each other.
10: After State Representative James Tallarico won Democrats' nomination in the Senate race, he laid low. Rocha says it put the spotlight on Republicans tearing each other apart.
19: One thing you don't do in politics is if your enemy is digging a hole, you don't run over and take the shovel out of their hand.
10: Cornyn has warned that Democrats smell blood in the water here. How and if the MAGA establishment wings reconcile in Texas may help shape what version of the National Republican Party survives. Claudia De Salles, NPR News, Houston, Texas, and parts beyond.
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2: This is All Things Considered on NPR News. I'm Clay Masters. Federal authorities from the Trump administration were in the state yesterday saying they've filed charges against 15 people for stealing from federal programs. Also, the 2026 legislative session ended earlier this week. It's time for our weekly recap of state politics, and our politics team is here to break it down for us. In the studio, we have Brian Bax, who is NPR News politics editor. He hosts Politics Friday every week throughout the legislative session. Hi, Brian.
4: Hey, Clay.
2: And political reporters Dana Ferguson and Peter Cox. Thanks for being here.
14: You're welcome.
20: Hi, Clay.
2: First off, Brian, Governor Tim Walz was on the program today. What stood out about your conversation?
4: Well, of course, he had to talk about the fraud investigations that had happened here, and he said it's a good thing that people are being charged for stealing from public programs and taking money away that otherwise gone to eligible recipients. I also thought it was interesting him talking about he's not even going to the DFL party convention next week.
21: I think I'm out of town that day. I also think, too, is that it's time for me to step off the stage. There's going to be some.
4: He's ready to move off stage, and he hasn't endorsed in the Senate race, and so maybe that's another reason why he's just trying to lay low right now.
2: Dana, the governor also said that he met with the families of the Annunciation Church and School, the parents of the children who were killed in that horrible shooting. What did he say about that?
14: Yeah, he said that after the legislative session, they're trying to take a moment to regroup and figure out just what should come next from here. Those families had been here through the duration of the legislative session, making a push for more school safety programming and funding, but also restrictions on guns. Ultimately, those proposals to restrict firearms didn't make it through, and now they're going to go out on the campaign trail and make the case that Democrats in some of these swing districts would be better positioned to help do that in the next legislature.
21: We can't lose the momentum. And what I said, we have to make it inevitable that come January, this vote happens.
2: Peter Cox, for somebody who paid zero attention to the 2026 legislative session, not you, but for the people listening that maybe didn't pay attention, how would you summarize what happened in this session?
20: Well, I think, you know, it's the second year of a tied House and a closely divided Senate. And, you know, I think some people were surprised that as much got done as did this year. But, you know, a lot of the very political things, things around immigration, things around, as Dana talked about, gun restrictions, they didn't happen, but they did pass a bonding bill. They did set up a new office of inspector general, and they added money to upgrade county IT systems throughout the state. So it was really like a session where a lot of things with a lot of agreement got done this year.
2: And Dana, you've covered so many of these legislative sessions. How did this one feel compared to past sessions?
14: It was weird. People were meaner to each other than I've ever experienced here. And I think that folks never fully processed a lot of the trauma that happened between the last legislative session and this one. And it really like bled out into their conversations here. I will say I didn't have super high hopes for their productivity. And so to see them triage some things and actually get them done on time was a little bit of a surprise. And then to hear them immediately start talking about the campaign trail was not surprising in any way.
2: All right. The Democratic and Republican conventions are happening now quickly after this session is over. Peter, you'll be with the Democrats in Rochester. What are the important things to be watching?
20: U.S. Senator Amy Klobuchar is running for governor. She doesn't really have opposition there, so she should skate to the nomination easily. But the race we're really watching is for U.S. Senate, which is Peggy Flanagan, Lieutenant Governor, and Congresswoman Angie Craig. They kind of present two different visions for the party. We'll see kind of how things happen after this weekend.
2: And Dana, you'll be with the Republicans in Duluth. What are you watching for?
14: The big races there I'm going to be watching are the U.S. Senate race, Adam Schwarzy, Michelle Tafoya, Mark York, and others running, and the governor's race where the House Speaker, Lisa Daymuth, Kendall Qualls, and Mike Lindell, among others, are going to be trying to clinch that endorsement.
2: All right. Brian, Dana, Peter, thanks again for being here.
14: You bet.
20: You're welcome.
4: Glad to do it, Clay.
2: We actually are going to have a special Politics Friday. I will be in Rochester. Brian Baxt will be in Duluth. So listen for that. What is that, next week? You can hear the full conversation with Governor Tim Walz on the Politics Friday podcast that is posted, and you can find it wherever you get your podcasts. This is All Things Considered on NPR News. I'm Clay Masters.
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2: 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And here's kind of a helpful tool, I guess. I don't know, just to kind of keep tabs on gas prices. Over at nprnews.org, you scroll down about halfway down the page. Minnesota gas price average. I've been kind of tracking this. We've been doing it since February. Right now, the average Minnesota gas price, $4.37. It's a special little bar graph on there, too. You can just track it. It's over at nprnews.org. You can also find the latest headlines and stream us. It's all there. It's 3:50.
7: From NPR News, this is All Things Considered. I'm Mary Louise Kelly.
8: And I'm Juana Summers. Stephen Colbert said farewell last night on the finale of the late night show he hosted for nearly 11 years. Colbert's departure marks a pivotal moment for late-night TV. CBS and its parent company, Paramount, have said the decision to cancel the program was purely financial. Colbert's champions, however, say it's all due to politics in the Trump era. Joining us to talk about all of this are culture correspondent Mandalay Del Barco in Los Angeles and media correspondent David Folkenflik in New York. Hi to both of you.
5: Hello.
22: Hey, Juana.
8: Mandalay, I want to start with you. I didn't get to see the finale last night. What happened?
5: Oh, you didn't see it. Well, Colbert ended his show on a really joyful and whimsical note. During his finale, he was visited by some of his famous friends, including his mentor, Jon Stewart, the host of The Daily Show, and also by his TV friends, also known as Strike Force 5, John Oliver, Seth Meyers, and the two Jimmys, Fallon and Kimmel.
23: We came to say we're going to miss you. Late night is not going to be the same without you.
25: Yeah. Without you, where will Americans turn to see a middle-aged white man make jokes about the news?
5: On his last show, Colbert also sang with his surprise guest, former Beatle Paul McCartney. They performed with Elvis Costello, as well as Louis Cato and John Batiste, who were both band leaders for Colbert's show. The audience was invited to dance with them on stage. And in the end, Colbert and McCartney symbolically switched off the lights of the Ed Sullivan Theater. That's where the Beatles debuted in America in 1964, and where the Late Show franchise was broadcast for nearly 33 years. And finally, through visual effects, Colbert's show and the entire theater were sucked into a giant green interdimensional wormhole. Yeah, it was really a metaphor, as guest Neil deGrasse Tyson warned.
26: Your cancellation has created a rift in the comedy variety talk continuum. And if it grows, all of late night television could be destroyed.
5: Very ominous.
8: Indeed. I mean, Colbert's was the highest rated late night show, Mandalay. So what were some of the factors at play that led it to its cancellation?
5: Well, let's set the context. During the long run of his show, Colbert never stopped roasting Donald Trump. He didn't mention the president in his final monologue, and he never directly blamed Trump for getting canceled, but many others did. And on one of Colbert's last shows, musical guest Bruce Springsteen laid it all out.
27: You're the first guy in America who's lost his show because we got a president who can't take a joke.
5: Springsteen went on to say the Ellisons, billionaire Larry and his son David, who owns CBS, were kissing up to Trump. In fact, Trump posted about Colbert on Truth Social overnight. Thank goodness he's finally gone, he wrote. And later he warned that the other hosts are soon to follow.
8: David, over to you now. The network let it be known they were losing tens of millions of dollars on The Late Show. How fair is Springsteen's charge?
1: Well, let's take their claim on its face. Finances of Late Night are tough. They're under duress because of the pressures and competition from streamers, which are real and affecting all of television. Late Night is no exception. And this was an expensive show. It was a marquee show for CBS, but they never did anything to mitigate the cost. You never saw them prior to essentially saying his show would stop this month about a year ago or less than a year ago. They never did anything like cut his band like they did the Seth Meyers show over on NBC. They never said, you know what, the Ed Sullivan Theater is wonderful and it's really expensive, mm-hmm. so let's get you in a studio. They didn't do the moves like that that would say they were worried about holding costs into effect. I went back this morning with colleagues. We looked up the precise timing. Colbert's show was the announcement that it would be dropped was made exactly 1 week before President Trump's regulators approved the sale of the company by Sherry Redstone and other controlling owners of Paramount, CBS's parent company, to Trump's allies, Larry and David Ellison, whom Mandalay just mentioned. And as she said, Colbert's one of the president's most outspoken critics. I don't think it's possible to see that decision without taking these facts into account. And the fact that the Ellisons have become intertwined with the president, his actions. Early last year, for example, President Trump moved to ensure that TikTok's U.S. Venture would be essentially under the control of Larry Ellison.
6: And I mean, David, late night hosts change, times change, shows change. These are things that just happen. Tell us why this one matters so much.
1: Well, in part, there's the history of Stephen Colbert. What he did with his earlier show, also for Paramount on Comedy Central, called The Colbert Report, he essentially was playing the role of an incendiary, incensed right-wing cable news host, Stephen Colbert. And it was a role that he played to a T. It was an extraordinary inversion of the cable model, and it unraveled a lot of the arguments and a lot of the ways in which cable news works nowadays. Also, Colbert showed grace on the air. He showed compassion on the air. He showed humanity on the air. It moved a lot of people, even beyond those who agree with his political critique. And let's not remember that political critique. The nature of satire, I think, is endemic to the American political experiment and the idea of free speech. It's not just for politicians and journalists. And if you are seeing satirists being squeezed, as Colbert's champions would have you believe, as certainly Jon Stewart said, you know, it seems as though there's a squeezing on free speech. Now, the FCC has repeated, FCC Chairman Brendan Carr has repeatedly celebrated Colbert's departure as a win for Trump and the Trump administration. He's also urged the firing of Jimmy Kimmel over on ABC. Mm-hmm. This is an involvement in the FCC in a way we haven't seen before in their programming choices to this degree. Carr, I must say, I've repeatedly asked for comment and not gotten anywhere with on that question.
6: Right, and David, you just mentioned Jon Stewart, who Colbert brought on, as well as some of his other late-night TV host buddies. What kind of climate are they facing now?
1: Interesting question. Jon Stewart's continuing on The Daily Show on Comedy Central, but that's owned by Paramount as well, so that's a TBD in some ways. Seth Meyers appears to be sticking around. You've got Jimmy Kimmel, after he made remarks after Charlie Kirk's assassination. Disney took him off the air for several days, but there was a backlash. They put him back on. Right now, Disney is actually defending itself, as the FCC under Brendan Carr has forced it to apply early for the renewal of the licenses of its eight local ABC stations that it owns. That's a pressure point as well, although the FCC says for different reasons. And lastly, I'll say John Oliver. He's over on HBO. That's owned by Warner Brothers Discovery. Right now, Paramount is seeking Trump's regulators' approval to take over that giant media conglomerate as well.
6: Last thing, what's next for Colbert, and what is CBS doing with this time slot?
9: Well, Colbert says most immediately he plans to go to his brother's wedding this weekend. And he's been working on his passion project, a script for an upcoming Lord of the Rings movie, which he co-wrote with his son, Peter McGee. This week, Colbert started a new personal TikTok account. And actually, many of us watch online clips of these late night comedians mm-hmm. rather than tuning into television. But as for Colbert's time slot, CBS is replacing The Late Show with Comics Unleashed, a show from media mogul Byron Allen. Allen is paying CBS for the time slot, and he says a comedy on his show will not be newsy or political at all. He asks guests questions like, are you a morning person, and how's your dating life? Nothing about Trump.
6: And I'll just note that my co-host Elsa Chang sat down with Byron Allen himself. You can hear their conversation elsewhere in the show. NPR's Mandalay Del Barco and David Folkenflik, thanks to both of you.
9: Thank you.
1: You bet.
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2: You're listening to All Things Considered on NPR News. I'm Clay Masters. I can remember when Stephen Colbert was going to take over the Late Show, and there was a question of, would he continue that kind of character he had on the Colbert Report? He did not. Over at nprnews.org, you can get the latest headlines, including there's a popular tour of the underground mines in the Iron Range. They've been not having them for the last couple of years. It was closed because of a massive storm that flooded the underground mine in 2024. Well, they're set to resume over this weekend. My colleague Dan Crocker, who's based in Duluth, has a pretty nice write-up about it. See his story over at nprnews.org. You're listening to All Things Considered, and we're happy to have you. It's NPR News.
11: I'm Annie Baxter. I'm part of the team of editors here at NPR News. 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
1: It's All Things Considered on NPR News with Juana Summers and Scott Detrow. I'm Clay Masters in the Twin Cities. Coming up after headlines, we'll hear more on this production of the avant-garde classic. Plus, Raul Castro's indictment is one of several recent developments raising questions about the possibility of U.S. military action as the U.S. steps up pressure for regime change in Cuba. And 15 years ago, after a massive tornado flattened much of Joplin, Missouri, nearly 100,000 volunteers helped the town rebuild. A spirit of community service lives on in Joplin today. It's 4:01.
3: Live from NPR News in Washington, I'm Ryland Barton. A federal judge dismissed human smuggling charges against Kilmar Abrego Garcia today. His wrongful deportation to El Salvador last year became an embarrassment for the Trump administration when it was ordered to return him to the U.S. Abrego Garcia claimed the timing of the criminal charges and inflammatory statements about him by top Trump officials demonstrated the prosecution wasn't vindictive. He's still fighting efforts to deport him from the country. Secretary of State Marco Rubio says there's still more work to do to reach a deal with Iran. President Trump has been threatening more military action, as NPR's Michelle Kellerman reports.
4: After meeting NATO counterparts in Sweden, Secretary Rubio was asked about the prospects of a deal with Iran. He says the goal is an agreement that covers Iran's nuclear program and reopens the Strait of Hormuz.
5: But we also have to have a plan B. And plan B is, what if Iran refuses to open the straits? What if Iran decides, we refuse to open the straits, we're going to own the straits, and we're going to charge tolls for it? Okay, at that point, something has to be done about it.
4: And he says this affects Europe more than the U.S. Rubio repeated his frustration that a few NATO allies did not let the U.S. use bases to launch the war against Iran. The Strait of Hormuz was operating normally before the war. Michelle Kellerman, NPR News, the State Department.
3: Two Democratic senators are demanding answers from the Treasury Department about the decision to settle a case over the leak of President Trump's tax returns. NPR's Carrie Johnson reports.
6: Senators Elizabeth Warren of Massachusetts and Ron Wyden of Oregon are writing officials at the Treasury Department to get more detail about what they call an outrageously corrupt deal that creates a nearly $2 billion taxpayer fund that could compensate January 6 rioters and other Trump allies. The senators want the Inspector General for Tax Administration to probe whether any laws have been broken that bar political interference in the audit work of the IRS. Acting Attorney General Todd Blanche is defending the settlement, asserting Trump and his family will not receive any direct financial benefit. But the deal also seems to shield Trump from any legal problems over his past tax returns. Carrie Johnson, NPR News, Washington.
3: Authorities in northeastern Congo have banned funeral wakes and gatherings of more than 50 people to curb the Ebola outbreak. There are now 750 suspected cases and 177 suspected deaths, though more are expected as surveillance expands. Dr. Satish Pillai is the CDC's incident manager for Ebola response.
7: We are preparing to deploy 7 additional headquarters-based subject matter experts of viral hemorrhagic fever to DRC and Uganda to support our country office's need.
3: Efforts to contain the virus face challenges, including misinformation and clashes with local customs. The United Nations has released $60 million to aid the response. 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
8: 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Other contributors include the estate of Joan B. Kroc, whose bequest serves as an enduring investment in the future of public radio and seeks to help NPR be the model for high-quality journalism in the 21st century. This is NPR.
9: For NPR News in the Twin Cities, I'm Elena C. The Minneapolis City Council yesterday narrowly rejected a plan to spend $6 million on property for a proposed public safety training center. The vote was 7-6 against buying the site in the Windham neighborhood. Councilmember Linnea Palmisano spoke in favor of the spending. She said the training center is a way for the city to meet mandates to overhaul its police department.
10: This proposal is about building the infrastructure we need for that promised reform and structural change. This is how we get there. It's about first responders training together.

0: together and not in separate silos. It's about improving our response to critical events and emergencies.
1: Opponents raised concerns about the cost and where the city would find the estimated $38 million to build the training center. For the first time in 2 years, visitors to a state park in northern Minnesota can once again travel nearly a half mile underground into an historic mine. Dan Crocker reports tours at the Sudan Underground Mine resume tomorrow.
2: Visitors to the Lake Vermilion Sudan Underground Mine State Park descend 2,300 feet into a historic iron ore mine near Tower. The tours were closed for 2 years, starting in 2022 to restore the mine shaft. Then, just a few weeks after tours resumed in 2024, major flooding closed the mine again. Andrea Dare is interpretive supervisor at the park.
3: Everything that's electrical down there was essentially ruined, destroyed. So our locomotive, when we like take people to the stope with, and all of the lighting, all of that needed to get rebuilt and replaced.
2: Dare says crews have been working nonstop since then to get the mine reopened. I'm Dan Crocker, Duluth.
1: Here's a look at your forecast. Clouds across the state tonight with a chance of rain showers and temps in the 40s and 50s. A mix of sunshine and clouds tomorrow. 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
5: This is All Things Considered from NPR News. I'm Juana Summers.
6: And I'm Mary Louise Kelly. It's no exaggeration to say the United States changed the course of the HIV/AIDS epidemic, especially in sub-Saharan Africa. What felt like a death sentence 25 years ago is now a manageable chronic condition, thanks to many programs funded by PEPFAR. PEPFAR, that's the President's Emergency Plan for AIDS Relief. The U.S. State Department says PEPFAR has saved 26 million lives since 2003. That's when it launched. But nearly all U.S. foreign assistance has been paused, eliminated, or changed since President Trump took office last year. Well, Juana, you know all this very well because you have been reporting on the effects of those changes. Out in the field, you're just back from South Africa and Mozambique, and I'm hoping you will give us a little bit of a preview of all your stories to come. Start with why those two countries, South Africa and Mozambique.
5: Yeah, so as we were putting together this trip, we called up some public health experts and people who'd worked on PEPFAR in the past, and they just started sounding alarm bells to us about the future of this program, and they told us that the disruptions to care and services could cost lives, and many of the people we talked to, the programs that they were once working for, they no longer exist because of these global aid cuts, so I wanted to go. We wanted to see firsthand what the impacts were. So we picked two countries with very different stories, very different budgets. And I'll just note that all of our reporting has been supported by the Pulitzer Center.
6: Okay. Thank you, Pulitzer Center. And start with South Africa. Why'd you go there and what'd you learn?
5: I mean, it's really still at the center of the AIDS epidemic. Roughly 17% of people as of 2024 have HIV there. And it's a country that is in a better position than most in Africa to handle things. But I'll just note that right now there is relatively no U.S. aid flowing into that country. And though things are better now, when you talk to people in South Africa, they remember how bad things once were. On our first night there, I met a man named Lucky Mazabuko. He used to write for South Africa's biggest newspaper. He's HIV positive, and he came out and disclosed that in his column at a time when there was just still so much stigma and discrimination around HIV. And so many people were dying that he told me South Africa was, quote, filled with the stench of death.
7: What made you decide to be more open?
8: I had no choice. It makes me very emotional, can we?
5: And Mary Louise, at this point in the interview, he walked away, we had to take a break. Mm. And when he came back, he explained to me why this was so emotional for him.
8: We suffer from post-traumatic disorders. Even today, I hardly go to a funeral, to the cemetery. We buried a lot of people.
5: Today, the people who are at most risk are marginalized communities like men who have sex with men, young girls and women, sex workers and drug users. They're all at high risk and can have challenges when it comes to accessing preventative care. And when I talked to people there in South Africa, they told us the groups that are serving these specific communities are the ones that suffered when the U.S. cut funding.
6: Okay, so that's South Africa, and then you traveled north across the border to Mozambique. Mm-hmm. Why go there?
5: It actually has a lot to do with President Trump. You might remember this, early 2025, a week into the president's second term, he bragged about these early cuts from Elon Musk's Doge team.
9: We identified and stopped $50 million being sent to Gaza to buy condoms for Hamas, 50 million. And you know what's happened to them? They've used them as a method of making bombs.
5: So quick fact checked here. No condoms were being sent anywhere in the Middle East. And the Gaza in question was probably Gaza province in Mozambique, which has a high prevalence of HIV infections. It's the only province in the country where 1 in 5 adults is living with HIV. Now, Mozambique is a lot poorer than South Africa, but the country has negotiated a deal with the U.S. State Department to preserve some global health aid. So there's still some funding going in, but not as much as there was before. And that has led to cuts for some programs. There's one in particular that we've been reporting on. It's called Dreams. It supported adolescent girls and young women at high risk of HIV. And I met this one young woman who was a participant in the program. And because she was in this program, she was able to actually get paid job training. She became a mechanic. And she told me that because she was able to get that training, she doesn't have to sell her body.
6: You know, I know firsthand when you go out into the world and you're reporting on a trip like this, there's so many things that will stick with you. I wonder, is there one story, one thread you were tugging on that's going to stick?
5: I think the thing that sticks in my head, honestly, is the amount of resilience that I saw in both countries. There were so many aid workers who are doing their jobs without pay or reduced salaries or even dipping into their own pockets to do their work because they wanted to keep being of service. I'll give you one quick example. We visited an organization in South Africa that was funded by PEPFAR. They used to have more than 30 community health workers. Now, after the Trump administration cuts, there are only 4 workers left. I asked Marissa Moltuasani how she and her colleagues are coping.
10: It's still hard and painful. Those kids needed our support. Today we are there, tomorrow we are not there. So it's still hard, painful for both parties.
5: And the concern is really, Mary Louise, that the impact of cutting programs like this one all across the region, it's really impossible to quantify that right now, and people just fear things could get worse.
6: Yeah. Well, thank you for that preview. I can't wait to hear more of your reporting as the stories roll out.
5: Yeah, thanks so much. We'll be running all of our stories starting on Tuesday.
6: When you think of art that expresses American pride, it is possible avant-garde classical music may not spring immediately to mind. But for our series, America in Pursuit, NPR's Netta Ulaby tells us about a pioneer in experimental music, one who composed an opera dedicated to life, liberty, and the pursuit of happiness.
11: This is an unlikely story about an unlikely opera. It's called Apartment House 1776. Right now it's being staged by the Detroit Opera. Director Alexander Sulin Gideon spoke in a break from rehearsal.
12: Well, Apartment House 1776 is a piece that John Cage wrote in 1976, so 50 years ago, and 200 years after America's independence, and he wrote it to commemorate the bicentennial.
11: You might know the composer, John Cage, for his most famous minimalist work, the one where a pianist sits before their instrument in silence for 4 minutes and 33 seconds. This piece, says Gideon, also presents a fascinating challenge.
12: The score is one page. It asks for 4 singers to sing music of their spiritual or ethnic heritage, and he specifically highlights Protestant, Sephardic Jew, he says Negro spirituals, and Native American. And it's supposed to be completely independent and without paying any regard to how the other singers are singing.
11: Sounds like a mishmash? It is. Some of Cage's language is dated, says Gideon, but his intent is more compelling than ever, to upend traditional music hierarchies.
12: What he's trying to do in that piece in the 1970s is to put the indigenous voice, the black voice, the Protestant voice, and the Jewish voice on equal footing.
11: Gideon says Cage was a student of Buddhism and East Asian philosophy. He was devoted to the idea of chants and the I Ching as guiding principles for much of his work.
12: What is going to happen? We don't know.
11: The musician, who died in 1992, believed in freeing sound from the constraints of the composer's will. For this piece, he prepared hundreds of pages of material for musicians to choose from. Early American hymns, fiddle tunes, Revolutionary War drums and fife. The wild combination of sounds depends on what the performers and their individual histories bring to the moment. Every performance is different.
12: There's an aspect of liberation in that, in terms of liberating your perception to seeing things and hearing things a little bit differently.
11: There's no story to Apartment House 1776, just the four singers layering the music of their experience together. In the 1970s, John Cage was a big enough classical music star that this piece was co-commissioned by six American orchestras. Its first audiences hated it. Hated it. Helen Schneier was one of the original singers. She died in 2005, but she told NPR in 1977 about performing the piece for the first time in Boston and New York.
13: Boston very courteously walked out at various intervals and reserved their booing for the intermissions, which is the proper time to boo. New York growled and grumbled throughout, and there were even some physical altercations here and there.
11: Since its rowdy premiere, Apartment House 1776 has become something of an avant-garde classic. Singers at the Detroit Opera were encouraged to reinterpret the categories John Cage first imagined for them.
14: All of my music is by Black composers.
11: That singer, Brianna J. Robinson. Black spirituals became for her an artistic springboard.
14: I'm singing an aria from Joseph Bologna's Anonymous Lover. It's not all spirituals. It's music that I love and am connected to, and it's also operatic. I am a Black opera singer, and so I sing opera. I wanted to be really clear about that fact.
11: The music is filled with dissonance, but also moments of unexpected harmony. That feels like America, Robinson says. Something about the very nature of experimental music feels profoundly American to director Alexander Sulin Gideon.
12: I mean, it was George Washington that called America the great experiment, you know?
11: Even if this music sounds like nothing George Washington would recognize, he thinks the Founding Fathers would recognize experimental art as embedded in great American traditions.
12: That's in the DNA of the country, that you would have ideas that are different, that are separate, and that are seemingly in contradiction with each other. But it's not about all of us agreeing, it's about all of us buying into the synthesis and the project, the experiment together.
11: When Gideon started this project, he asked everyone involved what 1776 meant to them. He wanted them to imagine their ancestors as they sang, the spiritual traditions and legacies of oppression that created some of the music. What happens, he asked them, when we sing separately but together? What can we hear when we listen to each other in a different way? Netta Ulaby, NPR News.
15: 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I'm Clay Masters. Time now to check in with Chief Meteorologist Ben Caffey. Ben, pretty cloudy out there in the Twin Cities and pretty cool across the state right now. Is this going to last much longer?
16: Not much longer, but right now, Clay, it is a little drippy in about two-thirds of the state, even some fog up by Bemidji and out towards the Chippewa area as well in the National Forest. We're going to see that rain continue to move in, so the Twin Cities, we can look out our windows. It's about as nice as it gets anywhere in Minnesota right now at around 62 degrees. Other spots are 50 with a dew point of 48. So that rain moves through tonight. Not expecting any storms or anything, but a quick improvement for tomorrow. Highs around 70. Clouds break. The humidity starts to fade away.
15: I saw some a farm field recently that had some little sprouts kind of coming up right now. Well, it made me think about planting season. How's that looking right now?
16: Yeah, really, really nice. Maybe folks have that in the garden for the end of the holiday weekend. Sunday will be near 80 in the Twin Cities. A lot of sunshine, just a little humidity. And then Monday, even warmer for the holiday, 86 to 88. But for the industrial scale, for our farmers out there, actually way ahead of the pace for corn. At last check, it was 86% of the corn crop in the ground, 74% of beans. Really pretty dry weather for the most part into much of next week, and temperatures well above average. So the little bit of kind of wet soil we get, the mud out there for tonight, should dissipate, and that'll be better news for the farmers to get things continuing. We actually have a special updraft for the holiday, and part of that from Mandy focuses on the plant.
15: All right, and you can find that at nprnews.org. Anything else just about Memorial Day to keep in mind?
16: Yeah, it looks beautiful out there, very warm conditions, and so a lot of folks are probably already heading up north. Coming up in just about 30 minutes, I'll be talking about, of all things, rip currents along the beaches of Lake Superior, but it looks great for the holiday weekend.
15: All right, Chief Meteorologist Ben Cathy, thank you.
5: From NPR News, this is All Things Considered. I'm Juana Summers.
6: And I'm Mary Louise Kelly. It's been said cinema has no borders. Earlier this month, organizers of the Nogales International Film Festival put that idea to the test. They put on some of the same films on back-to-back screens, one on the U.S. side, the other in Mexico, with the multi-billion dollar U.S.-Mexico border wall as the backdrop. Reporter Nina Krivinsky from member station KJZZ was there.
17: The wall between Nogales, Sonora and Nogales, Arizona is made of steel. It's tall, imposing, and the color of rust. Tonight, it frames the luminous singing face of the late Tejano music icon, Selena. Grainy home video footage of Selena giggling with her sister, of the family goofing around on their tour bus, flickers on back-to-back screens on both sides of the border wall.
18: I mean, this has been such an unbelievably moving experience.
17: Isabel Castro, the creator of this documentary about Selena and her family, titled Selena y los Dinos, A Family's Legacy, spoke to audiences in a Q&A streamed to both sides of the border, just like her film.
19: Our kind of metaphorical goal is to erase the border through the power of film.
17: Francisco Landin is the managing director of the Nogales International Film Festival. This year, festival organizers are dealing with a new challenge at the wall.
19: Barbed wire just came up. They've been installing it for the last couple of months, and so it's bigger now. The wall looks bigger.
17: On the Arizona-Sonora border, government contractors are working on new sections of wall in remote areas like the San Rafael Valley east of Nogales, even as migration hits record lows.
19: People see things and believe things about the border, and to the people that live here on the border, none of that really matters.
17: Life in Nogales, Sonora, and Nogales, Arizona, together often called Ambos Nogales or Both Nogales, is fluid. People cross the border daily by car and on foot to go shopping, visit family, and even work. Nogales, Sonora filmmaker Areth Montoya was born and raised in this border community. His short film, Audrey, is one of more than 100 films that make up the festival, not all of them screened on the wall. Montoya says he's seen the film community in Nogales, Sonora take root the past few years, thanks in part to the festival. Montoya and other local filmmakers are trying to give more visibility to stories apart from the border.
20: Es mucho más que el narcotráfico y la violencia.
17: Violence and drug trafficking aren't the only subjects of the film community here. There's much more, Montoya says. Other filmmakers came from far away to participate in the festival and have their films screened on the wall.
21: I don't know. There's just something very weird about standing here and looking at the thing.
17: David Alvarado is the director of American Pachuco, The Legend of Luis Valdez, a documentary about the Chicano movement pioneer and screenwriter known for the play Zoot Suit and movie La Bamba.
21: It's not a very welcoming image, but the fact that there is a film being projected on that is, I mean, a very powerful, striking counterbalance.
17: Back at the showing of Selena y los Dinos, a young Selena sings in a home video as the credits roll.
22: Que se escuche fuerte y bonito el aplauso.
17: The two audiences, each on a separate side of the wall, clap together. For NPR News, I'm Nina Krivinsky in Nogales, Mexico.
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15: It's All Things Considered on NPR News. I'm Clay Masters. It's Friday, so that means it's time for the MN Shortlist. Here with us today to talk about what arts and culture events are happening in Minnesota is editor Lisa Ryan.
0: Hi. Hi, Lisa. Happy weekend.
15: Yeah, thanks for being here. It's Memorial Day weekend, so people are looking to get out and enjoy this unofficial start of summer. And I saw on the shortlist that you have an example of art at the fairgrounds.
0: Yeah, this weekend is the kickoff to summer at the fair, which I like to think of as the mini fair. New this year is a selection of crop art that was shown at the fair last year.
15: People love crop art.
0: They do, and the lines are so long during the state fair, so I'm hoping that this provides a little bit of an easier way to see some of the crop art. The exhibit gives crop art enthusiasts a chance to spend more time up close admiring the artistry of the folk tradition. And it's gained popularity. It was featured in exhibitions at the Smithsonian and the Minneapolis Institute of Art last year.
15: Now, I took a peek at the shortlist this week. It includes two shows about neighboring. What is that about?
0: Yeah, neighboring in this instance is a verb, meaning the way Minnesotans protect their neighbors through community action. Specifically, these art exhibits look at how Minnesotans responded to the surge in federal immigration agents. Neighboring on Care, Connection, and the Quiet Strength of Showing Up is one of those exhibits. It's a group show at the Douglas Flanders and Associates Gallery. And Neighborisms is a solo show by Julie Buffalohead at TOA Presents. Those two exhibits are in Minneapolis.
15: All right, let's get out of the Twin Cities. Any other visual art exhibits in Minnesota to mention this weekend?
0: Yeah, there's a big retrospective opening this weekend at the Rourke Art Gallery and Museum in Moorhead. It's for painter George Pfeiffer, who was born in Fargo and now lives in St. Paul. He's known for his Midwest landscapes, and 60 years ago, Pfeiffer had his first solo exhibition at the Rourke. The museum's executive director, Jonathan Rutter, says they wanted to mark the milestone because Pfeiffer has been so influential to the region.
1: Well, George's work is central to the development of the art scene here in the Red River Valley. George was a brilliant early star at the Rourke whose career blossomed. He started out as a teenager taking art classes. Very soon it became clear that he was a really adept artist and one who had tapped into broader cosmopolitan art movements.
0: And that exhibition is on view through August 9th.
15: All right, let's talk theater. What do you got on the short list for theater this weekend?
0: Yeah, the first play I'd like to talk about is Perfect Timing, as I'm starting to think about the country's semi-sesquicentennial.
15: Aren't we all?
0: It's a play called What the Constitution Means to Me. And even though it premiered in 2017, it feels like this year on the 250th anniversary of our country's founding is the perfect time to look at how the U.S. Constitution has shaped our country. Playwright Heidi Schreck came up with the idea because she paid for college through winning constitutional debate competitions. And in the play, a fictional version of Schreck rediscovers one of her speeches about the Constitution that she delivered in her teens. And what follows in the play is an examination of the Constitution, especially the 9th and the 14th Amendments, and even questions if we should abolish the current Constitution and create a new one. That plays at Artistry Theater in Bloomington through June 7th.
15: Wow. And that play had a limited Broadway run and even premiered on Amazon Prime Video in 2020. But let's talk about other things on the shortlist. It includes some local experimental performances, too, when it comes to theater, right?
0: Of course. It wouldn't be the shortlist without some local experimental art. And the Red Eye Festival in Minneapolis is the place for that. The first batch of performances this weekend is a mix of dance, storytelling, satire, sound, and textiles. It includes Dear Mom, My Gut Is Your Gut by Edna Hand and A Waiting Room by Jarek Pastor.
15: All right, Lisa Ryan, thanks so much for coming in and filling us in.
0: All right, thanks so much, Clay.
15: You can find the full MN shortlist at our website, nprnews.org. 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In the forecast tonight across the state, expected to be cloudy, the rain in the forecast. There's a slight chance of thunderstorms. Lows will be in the lower 40s to the lower 50s. 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
15: WFM. Honing in on the Twin Cities forecast specifically, tonight rain showers likely in the evening hours, and there's a slight chance of thunderstorms through the night. Expect that rain to fall after midnight. Lows will be in the lower 50s with winds out of the southeast 10 to 20 miles per hour. Tomorrow, clouds will be on the decrease with highs in the lower 70s, and it just gets warmer as we roll through the Memorial Day weekend. By Monday, Memorial Day, it'll be sunny with highs in the upper 80s. Comedian and businessman Byron Allen speaks out against his critics.
4: You have a huge audience out there. 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
15: His show, Comics Unleashed, is taking over the newly vacated time slot left by The Late Show on CBS. And Google is reimagining internet search for the AI era. And it just made its biggest changes in over 25 years to its iconic search box. It's all coming up.
7: Live from NPR News in Culver City, California, I'm Duane Brown. The new Federal Reserve Chairman was sworn in today, replacing Jerome Powell. He faces an economy with rising inflation and an ongoing war with Iran that has sent energy prices soaring to record highs. Kevin Warsh says he hopes to learn from others' mistakes.
8: I will lead a reform-oriented Federal Reserve, learning from past successes and mistakes both, escaping static frameworks and models, and upholding clear standards of integrity and performance. Today marks a return to an institution that I do in fact cherish.
7: The Fed is supposed to be insulated from political interference, but President Trump has repeatedly challenged those boundaries, attacking the central bank for not slashing interest rates. Trump says Warsh will be, quote, totally independent. The deadline is quickly approaching for people in some parts of the country who want to register to vote in the primary elections. NPR's Hansi Luong reports.
24: Today is Oklahoma's voter registration deadline for the state's June 16th primary. Eligible voters in Oklahoma have only hours left to sign up online or in person or get their mail-in application postmarked. If you are registering by mail, the U.S. Postal Service recommends that you go to a post office and ask for a free manual postmark at the counter. In Washington, D.C., eligible voters have until Tuesday to get in their mail-in application or to register online. But D.C. voters still have time to register in person during early voting and on the day of D.C.'s primary on June 16th. If you've already registered to vote, you may want to go to your election official's website and check your status. Eligible voters can sometimes be removed from lists, especially if they move, change their name, or haven't voted in a while. Hansi Luong, NPR News.
7: Well, stocks finished higher on Wall Street following upbeat earnings reports from companies in the retail and tech sectors. This is NPR.
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27: For NPR News in the Twin Cities, I'm Kelly Blyer. The Minneapolis City Council voted this week to impose a six-month moratorium on the establishment, re-establishment, or expansion of data centers in the city. The moratorium includes an exception for data centers with less than 350,000 square feet of new or expanded space that are located in the downtown area. The interim ordinance does not require the mayor's signature. The proposed moratorium will come back in front of the council committee next month. The president of Rochester's NAACP chapter is running for mayor. Catherine Richard reports.
28: Wale Alegbide says he'll run on a platform of making Rochester more affordable, welcoming, safe, and equitable for everyone living in the city. Last year, in his role as NAACP president, Alegbide helped draw regional and national attention to an incident in which a white woman called a black child a racial slur, and it was caught on video. Professionally, he works for Mayo Clinic. Rochester's mayoral race is wide open after incumbent Kim Norton announced earlier this year that she was retiring. Alegbide is the seventh candidate to declare a run. Others include restaurant and catering business owner Joe Powers and Jess Garcia, a clinical psychologist and a former Rochester school board member. Catherine Richard, NPR News, Rochester.
27: For the first time in 2 years, underground tours resume tomorrow at Lake Vermilion Sudan Underground Mine State Park. The tours were closed from 2022 to 2023 while crews restored the mine shaft. Then after reopening for a few weeks in 2024, it was closed again when major flooding damaged the mine. Andrea Dare, interpretive supervisor at the park, says the tour is a unique experience.
5: We're the only underground mine tour that's available in the Midwest. There's so many unique stories to be able to be told, and to be able to travel a half mile underground, experience brief total darkness, to imagine what it would have been like to work in an underground iron mine.
27: This is NPR News.
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6: 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I'm Mary Louise Kelly in Washington.
9: And I'm Elsa Chang in Culver City, California. The Late Show with Stephen Colbert is officially off the air. And taking its place tonight is a show called Comics Unleashed. It's been around for years. It's a comedy roundtable produced by the media mogul Byron Allen.
10: All right. We're going to have a great time tonight. Some very funny people here.
9: Allen makes this show right here in Culver City. And so I headed over to his production studios yesterday to sit down with him. And in a wide-ranging conversation for NPR's video podcast Newsmakers, we talked about his love of comedy, his first writing job, and how he made his fortune. Allen told me that airing his show in the 11:35 p.m. slot has been a lifelong dream.
10: I feel great. I feel amazing. You know, I tell everybody I have been pursuing this for 51 years.
9: And then the conversation got way more heated than I expected.
11: This show has had hundreds of episodes since you started it about 20 years ago.
10: That's right.
11: And let's be honest, Byron, your show, Comics Unleashed, is nowhere near as popular as a show that it's replacing, Colbert.
10: I never said it was.
11: Wait, wait. Yeah. For years, your show has not gotten great reviews. People on IMDb gave it a rating of 4.3 out of 10.
10: That's too many.
11: That's not a great rating, Byron.
10: 4.3,
11: so
10: that's too many.
11: I want to ask you, are you doing anything different with this show this time around so you can make it better?
10: Okay.
11: Do you want to make it better?
10: Okay, so we're going to talk about better.
11: Yeah.
10: Let's talk about better. Am I going to do anything different?
11: Yeah.
10: Absolutely not.
11: Wait, but Byron, the reason I'm asking you if you're going to meet the moment is you have an opportunity here. You have an opportunity to capture Stephen Colbert's audience. Which is more than 2.5 million viewers per episode. Wait, you have no interest in their eyeballs?
10: Well, here's what I have to say.
11: Okay.
10: Real simple, real simple. So now, when we started doing the show, right, Comics Unleashed, we're now celebrating our 20th anniversary. 20 years.
11: Yeah.
10: You tell me what show could stay on the air that long. And I'm proud of it because we've had on over 1,000 comedians. And we've had on every shape, size, color, black, white, Asian, Hispanic, gay, Jewish, Muslim.
11: Now, if you're in show business, have you had any conversations with anybody at CBS or at Paramount about boundaries not to cross or topics to avoid on Comics Unleashed?
10: Absolutely not.
11: Okay. How about
10: I want to be clear. Well, I have absolutely not had any conversations with anybody at CBS or Paramount about what to say or not to say, politics or no or boundaries.
11: If Paramount or if someone at CBS down the road comes to you and says, don't have that comic on your show or don't talk about that topic, what would you do in that scenario?
10: I would say, guys, enjoy the $150 million I save you.
11: Okay. Now, we've been talking a lot about
10: Elsa,
11: how you
10: come on now. You have to talk to me business show, not show business. You have to remember
11: let's
10: this,
11: Let's talk
10: Elsa.
11: About your business
10: no,
11: show.
10: No, let's talk about business show. I pay them millions on top of the $150 they're saving.
12: Oh,
13: you're
12: yeah.
13: saving them money.
12: Oh,
13: and
12: yeah.
13: also you're offering
12: and I'm paying them.
13: You're also offering them comedy that you say will not be controversial. In fact,
12: I didn't say the word controversial.
13: Well, okay, let me read your quote. I'm going to read your quote. Byron, let me read your quote. These
12: okay.
13: are your words.
12: Okay.
13: We are doing a show with nothing political,
12: That's
13: racist,
12: right.
13: sexist,
12: That's
13: or
12: right.
13: homophobic.
12: That's right.
13: Just clean comedy.
12: I never used the word controversial.
13: What do you say to people out there who are listening
12: yeah.
13: or reading that quote and
12: yeah.
13: thinking to themselves, that sounds like some boring, toothless comedy?
12: Okay, here's what I would
13: say. What do you say to them?
12: I would say to them, for you, that may be boring, toothless comedy. You have a huge audience out there. You only need 1 or 2% to be a success. Not everybody's going to love me. But there is that 1 or 2% that would be like, hell yeah, I'm rolling with you. And I learned that at an early age. And by the way, that simple lesson made me a billionaire.
13: You've been doing comedy since you were a kid. We've been talking about you were on Carson when you were 18.
12: Yes.
13: Can you just explain to me, like, over the years, over the course of your life,
12: yeah.
13: why did you decide eventually to start leaning more into the business side of it all instead of focusing on the craft of comedy itself and only that?
12: Yeah. It's not show business. It's business show.
13: Okay. Your favorite line.
12: It is business show.
13: That's meaning?
12: Look, I've been able to sell 74 television shows. I have on more first run shows than all the studios combined. I have on over 13 hours a day of television with my name on it. And that's important to me because
13: yeah.
12: my passion is to make sure that we own something as black people in America.
13: Right.
12: That we control.
13: That black people not just make content, they own the content.
12: We own the content.
13: Yeah.
12: You know, we have plenty of corporations out here who make money off of our style, our creativity, our swagger. But that's over. It's time for us to own it.
13: I get that. And I get that that's a very important desire.
12: Yes.
13: I also want to understand what kind of media mogul you want to be as that black American. Why do I ask this? Because you have this long history of trying to buy media properties that are in decline, like BET and VH1. You also tried to buy Paramount before Skydance showed up. You just acquired this majority stake in BuzzFeed. So you do have this pattern of going after media platforms that are in distress. What is the strategy? Is it you're actually trying to make these platforms better? Or are you mainly just trying to grab up as much stuff as possible to grow your empire?
12: Well, yeah, it's both. I feel I can make them better, and you do need scale. I'm chasing Walt Disney. I'm chasing Rupert Murdoch. Those are the best of the best in media. I love business. I live for business. I don't smoke. I don't drink. I don't do drugs. I don't play golf. You know what I love to do? I love business. I love it. I live it. I breathe
13: never
12: it.
13: Thought of
12: I
13: golf
12: eat
13: as
12: it.
13: Advice.
12: Sleep it.
13: Yeah.
12: Right?
13: Yeah.
12: I love. You never thought of what is a ball?
13: Golf as advice.
12: Well, you're taking up time trying to get a white ball in the hole. Come on now. My passion is business. A lot of people buy businesses in the penthouse and take them to the lobby. I buy them in the lobby and take them to the penthouse.
13: I do want to return to the reason that we are talking here today, and that is the cancellation of Stephen Colbert.
12: I had nothing to do with that.
13: I know. You have called that cancellation a
12: quote. I had
13: quote.
12: Nothing to do with that.
13: You called it a quote, unfortunate event. So let me ask you this.
12: It was.
13: What do we lose when someone like Stephen Colbert goes off the air?
12: Stephen Colbert is an American treasure. He is a phenomenal human being. Here's the good news. He owns his talent and he has an audience that loves him. He just has to decide where he wants to plant his flag next. And quite frankly, there's so many places he can go. I would support him on anything he wants to do. He doesn't need me, but I would do it in a nanosecond.
13: Maybe you need to invite him on Comics Unleashed.
12: He's always invited. And by the way, when he saw that I got the time period, he texted me and he said, congratulations. I'm very happy for you. Don't you wish Johnny Carson could have witnessed this? And it brought tears to my eyes.
13: Yeah, I bet.
12: Yeah.
13: Byron Allen,
12: baby,
13: host of Comics Unleashed
12: with
13: on
12: Byron
13: CBS.
12: Allen, the best of the best, baby.
13: So great talking to you.
12: Oh, yeah, Elsa. I love this one. This was good. This was confrontation. I felt like I was on Jerry Springer. Maury Payton. Hey, Elsa, I'm not the baby daddy. Elsa, this is not my baby. Elsa.
14: 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You can watch an extended interview on YouTube.
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15: And it's All Things Considered on NPR News. I'm Clay Masters. This Memorial Day weekend marks Valley Fair's 50th anniversary. The amusement park in Shakopee has changed a lot over the years. But as Jacob Aloy reports, there's still plenty of nostalgia at the park.

0: around. That commercial might jog memories of Valley Fair's first year of operation. One of the opening day attractions on May 25th, 1976, was High Roller, a white wooden roller coaster featuring multiple drops.
1: High Roller was built specifically for Valley Fair.
0: That's Andy Bursey, Valley Fair's current director of park operations. He's been with the park for 21 years.
1: We did bring over the carousel from Excelsior Park, which opened over 100 years ago, but opened with us in 1976.
2: Welcome to Valley Fair's 1925 carousel.
0: The carousel he's talking about is the beautifully handcrafted wooden one that's near the park's entrance. Like Bursey said, it came over from the defunct Excelsior Amusement Park.
2: Thank you for riding the carousel and enjoy the rest of your stay here at Valley Fair.
0: It's a reminder of Valley Fair's early days, but a lot of new rides have opened in the last 50 years, including one of the park's most popular roller coasters.
3: Your life will flash before your eyes, but don't worry, you'll have 3 minutes to watch.
0: Wild Thing opened at Valley Fair in 1996. Back in the day, NPR News sent former reporter Mark Zdechlik to cover it.
4: It's Valley Fair's new $10 million, 200-foot-high, mile-long roller coaster. Its 200-foot peak actually qualifies Wild Thing among aficionados as a hypercoaster.
0: Rides like Wild Thing aren't the only changes Valley Fair has seen over the course of its 50 years. It's been under different ownership as well. It initially opened as an independent park before being owned by Cedar Fair, an amusement park company that operated several parks across the country. In 2024, Cedar Fair merged with Six Flags, and then earlier this year, EPR Properties bought Valley Fair. But over those 50 years and changes in ownership, Minnesotans have continued to come back. Stephen Summers is the current park president.
5: In current times, newer theme parks are having a little bit of a tough time surviving. And I think that's what makes these types of parks that have been here for 50 years so special, is the fact that now we've got grandparents bringing out grandkids that remember their first ride on some of these rides. Mm-hmm. And so it is a generational experience that's being passed down. And that's what makes a place like Valley Fair truly special.
0: Valley Fair is open over the long weekend and officially celebrates 50 years on Monday. Also open this weekend, it's recently rebranded Superior Shores Water Park, which has some new water slides. Just in time to chase away the summertime temperatures in the forecast.
6: Being bored all summer, having hot around the collar.
0: Reporting from Valley Fair, I'm Jacob Alloy, NPR News.
7: This story was made possible in part by the Minnesota Legacy Amendments Arts and Cultural Heritage Fund. And now, great segue to talk about the forecast. Chief Meteorologist Ben Cathy is here. I don't know, amusement park weather kind of feels like that would be a good time to get out there.
8: Yeah, the summertime blues, I don't know that we're feeling it quite yet. It's like 50 degrees across much of Minnesota with some sprinkles, maybe thinking about the warmer weather. And it is coming for sure, Clay, heading into the end of Memorial Day weekend. But one of the other rites of passage in the summer might be swimming in Lake Superior. A little chilly right now, 49 degrees. There's actually a rip current risk.
7: Really?
8: And 7-foot waves out on Superior right now.
7: Holy cow. I'm just taking that all in. All right, Memorial Day weekend, let's talk about this warm-up that we're going to see. When can we expect it? And just the timing of all this.
8: Yeah, so the rain that's going to be with us through the evening, just general showers, nothing expecting a lightning. But around 50 degrees tonight. Nicer tomorrow afternoon, around 70, then 80 Sunday, 86 to 88 on Monday. Pretty high UV index, and then could be a little closer to 90 on Tuesday with only a slight hint of a shower. So some really nice weather if you want to get outside. Some of the warmest weather since the last little week of April. Huh. When we were briefly in the middle 80s, and then it seems like it's been cooler ever since.
7: Yeah, and I don't know, wild to think, but May, next week, it's the last week of May. Too early to start thinking about how we're going to wrap this month up as far as the temperatures go?
8: It seems like we're going to be on a warmer spell. Towards the end of next week, I think we might be in the middle 80s. Also watching the drought, because there were some promising signs for widespread rain into next weekend, Clay. But now, only a few spotty things. After this evening, we're not expecting much in the way of widespread rain through the end of next week, and at least across kind of a statewide view. And so that's good news for farmers planting some things into the soil, but maybe bad news for others, as we've seen wind blowing off some topsoil and creating dust in other parts of the state. So definitely start to need some more rain. into the month of June, signs are pointing to a potentially slightly drier forecast as well.
7: All right. Chief Meteorologist Ben Caffey, thank you.
9: From NPR News, this is All Things Considered. I'm Juana Summers.
10: And I'm Mary Louise Kelly. This week, the Justice Department indicted Cuba's former president, Raul Castro, over the downing of two civilian American planes back in 1996. Well, that is one of several recent developments raising questions about the possibility of U.S. military action as the U.S. steps up pressure for regime change on the Caribbean island. Will Grant is the BBC. He's Mexico, Central America, and Cuba correspondent, and he is on the line from Havana. Will Grant, welcome.
11: It's lovely to be with you.
10: Start with the headline. How are people there in Cuba responding to this indictment of Raul Castro?
11: Well, over the course of today, there has been a pro-Raul Castro rally outside the U.S. Embassy in Havana. State organized, as you can imagine, state workers, students, supporters of the revolution were out in force. And the voices you're going to hear there will always be ones that basically back the revolution, back the top leadership. And in fact, one of those I spoke to was Gerardo Hernandez, who was the head of Aspiring, which had infiltrated the very group that was shot down, the Brothers to the Rescue. He said the very fact that he did that was because of the fact that Cuba had considered the group to be a terrorist organization, who'd been working towards destabilizing the government in Havana, and that all of the charges against Raul Castro were essentially politically motivated, nothing more than a pretext for military action. So that's basically the heart of what people are saying on the ground.
10: May I just ask, you've reported from Cuba for years. How free are people to speak their mind? Can they tell you, a foreign correspondent, what they actually think about their government?
11: Certainly more free than they used to be, I think. There is a sense in which people are now more confident to speak their mind because they are more angry about the situation. Nevertheless, of course, criticizing the Castro family is another step. And I found a lot of people who were perhaps saying more negative things wanted to withhold their names.
10: Well, I wanted to have that context before I ask this next question, which is, how on edge are people where you are in Havana that Cuba could be the next Venezuela, where, of course, precedent was set earlier this year. The U.S. indicted a political leader, Nicolas Maduro, in the case of Venezuela, and then the U.S. swooped in, arrested him, and took him to the U.S.
11: Right, exactly. And I think that is the mood music to the whole thing, is that people are already on edge. Of course, they're on edge. They've been now towards 6 months without fuel coming in, very, very limited amounts of crude oil making it to the island. They're exhausted, some sleeping just a couple of hours a night because of the temperatures are rising. They've got no air conditioning. They've got no fans to keep the mosquitoes at bay. So people are tired, people are frustrated, and people are worried. Mm. And I think that combination is bad enough on its own. But when you look at the fact of what has happened this year, which involved the airstrikes on Caracas and the removal, the forced removal of Nicolas Maduro from power in Venezuela, then it all adds up to a very, very worrying time for ordinary Cubans.
10: So what are Cubans telling you they want right now?
11: I mean, first and foremost, and I've spoken to everybody from elderly widow who's living on the 11th floor of a building who simply can't get up and down the stairs when the blackouts lead to no working elevator, yeah, to a young pregnant mother expecting her second child, not sure where she's going to, what condition she's going to find the hospital in when she gives birth, where she's going to find sufficient baby milk or nappies and so on. But I think first and foremost, they would like a peaceful and negotiated solution. Very few cars on the roads, very few people to able to get to work as normal or as easily as they normally would. Children not having to be kept back from school, hospitals operating at a fraction of their capacity. You know, the list goes on and on and on. And it is very wearing for people. And for that, they blame, I think, as much Washington as they do their own government.
10: It's the BBC's Will Grant reporting from Havana, Cuba. Thank you.
11: Very welcome.
9: On this day, 15 years ago, one of the deadliest tornadoes in U.S. history ripped through Joplin, Missouri, killing nearly 160 people. But within months, Joplin became known not for its tragedy, but for its recovery. Almost 100,000 volunteers helped the town rebuild. Today, reporter Pauline Bartoloni brings us the story of how that spirit of compassion lives on.
12: The tornado hit on a Sunday evening. When Nanda Nunnally heard the sirens, she jumped in a closet with her husband and dog.
13: Then within just seconds, it was so loud that it was quiet. The sound of the tornado was so extremely loud that everything was shut off.
12: The winds tore off parts of her roof. When she peered through the closet doors, she saw broken glass flying around the room.
13: Stuff spinning around. It looked like fairy dust.
12: She thought she might die and asked God to make it painless. And then the face of a girl she knew decades ago flashed in front of her eyes, someone she bullied in middle school.
13: Thinking, this is it. This is going to be the last thing that happens to me. And I'm like, oh my God, I never got to tell her I'm sorry.
12: Nunnally lost her house that day. The following year, she found the woman she bullied as a girl and sent an apology. Scientists say acting this way after a trauma is not unusual.
14: This is what's known as altruism born of suffering.
12: Stanford psychology professor Jamil Zaki studies kindness and empathy. People recovering from addiction become addiction counselors. Veterans with trauma help other veterans. But what happened in Joplin specifically is what Zaki calls catastrophe compassion.
14: That after something terrible happens, people, instead of falling apart and focusing on themselves, come together and try to do for one another.
12: Zaki says humans tend to group themselves into identity categories, such as left-wing or Christian. But when disaster hits, suddenly you have an affinity across those differences.
14: You're part of a tribe, you know, a tribe that you might not have chosen to join, but one that unites you really powerfully.
12: Studies show that compassion can fade in just months. But in Joplin's case, traces of that kindness are still going. Nicole Brown directs an organization called One Joplin, which formed after the tornado and now focuses on the working poor.
15: It's evolved over the years, but really at its heart is really just to continue that sense of community and sense of connection and commonality of just wanting a better community for all.
12: Nanda Nunnally is keeping it going too. 15 years after narrowly surviving the tornado, she helps run a community center that shelters people during extreme weather.
13: I don't know how anyone could go through that and come out and not think about how can I help the next person.
12: Kindness shows up after many disasters, says Zaki, but we could all get better at seeing it. Pauline Bartoloni, NPR News.
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7: It's All Things Considered on NPR News. I'm Clay Masters. A federal agent is facing serious charges after an incident on a Twin Cities highway. But his attorney says there's more to the story than what's in the court documents. 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It is 4:59.
17: I'm NPR News politics reporter Dana Ferguson. 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
18: This is your NPR News Regional Weather Report for the Twin Cities. Rain showers are likely, along with a slight chance of thunderstorms tonight. Lows will be in the low 50s. Saturday, expect decreasing clouds with highs in the low 70s. Saturday night, partly cloudy, lows in the low 50s. And Sunday looks beautiful, lots of sunny skies. Highs are expected around 80 degrees. Sunday night, mostly clear, lows in the upper 50s. Enjoy.
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1: And an attorney for an ICE agent charged in a February road rage incident during Operation Metro Surge in the Twin Cities says there's more to the story. We'll get the latest. It's all coming up after headlines. It's 5:01.
2: From NPR News in Washington, I'm Ryland Barton. Tulsi Gabbard is resigning as President Trump's Director of National Intelligence. She says she's leaving to support her husband, who's battling a rare bone cancer, as NPR's Franco Ordonez reports.
3: In a letter to President Trump, Gabbard thanked the president for the opportunity to lead the office of the Director of National Intelligence, but she said she needed to be there for her husband. She wrote, "I cannot in good conscience ask him to face this fight alone while I continue in his demanding and time-consuming position." Gabbard is the latest in a series of cabinet officials to leave the Trump administration. Other departures include Homeland Security Secretary Kristi Noem and Attorney General Pam Bondi. Trump commended Gabbard for doing a, quote, incredible job and said he will miss her. He added that Principal Deputy Director of National Intelligence Aaron Lucas will serve as Acting Director of National Intelligence. Franco Ordonez, NPR News. The White House.
2: A federal judge has cleared Kilmar Obrego-Garcia of all charges. The court found that the Trump administration's case against him may have been retaliation after his wrongful deportation to El Salvador gained national attention. Mariana Bacchial from member station WPLN reports.
4: Prosecutors charged Obrego-Garcia with human smuggling based on a 2.5-year-old traffic stop in Tennessee. In his ruling, Judge Waverly Crenshaw found issue with the delay in prosecution. Obrego-Garcia's federal investigation began only after the Supreme Court ordered he be returned to the U.S. He also pointed to a senior prosecutor who resigned from the DOJ after his recommendation not to charge Obrego-Garcia went unheeded. For NPR News, I'm Mariana Bacayao in Nashville.
2: This evening, SpaceX will try again to launch its Starship rocket. NPR's Jeff Brumfield reports it comes as the company is preparing to become a publicly traded company.
5: SpaceX tried to send Starship to space yesterday, but with just seconds to go, a problem with the launch pad forced them to abort.
6: We are going to be standing down from a launch.
5: They're trying again tonight. Earlier this week, SpaceX announced plans for an initial public offering. Filings showed just how important Starship is to the future of the business. SpaceX wants to use it to go to the moon, build AI data centers in space, and more. So far, Starship tests have had a roughly 50-50 success rate. Analysts say if this next test flight fails, it will likely hurt the company's valuation. Jeff Brumfield, NPR News.
2: A bipartisan group of senators is departing for a tour of Arctic nations to reassure U.S. allies. The group will be entirely women. They're visiting four nations, meeting with Arctic militaries, and visiting a Norwegian archipelago so remote they'll need escorts to avoid run-ins with polar bears. It comes after President Trump threatened to take control of Greenland, which is an autonomous Danish territory. U.S. stock market closed out its eighth straight winning week today. This is NPR.
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8: For NPR News in the Twin Cities, I'm Kelly Blyer. The price of gas is inching down in Minnesota as we head into the busy holiday travel weekend, but it's still far higher than this time last year. AAA reports the average price of gas in Minnesota today is about $4.37 a gallon. That is down a couple of cents from yesterday. But it's more than $1.30 higher than a year ago. Memorial Day weekend gas prices are the highest in 4 years. Diesel prices in Minnesota have dropped a few cents over the past week, now averaging $5.36 a gallon. That is close to $2 higher than a year ago. The Minneapolis City Council voted yesterday to rename the city's Cesar Chavez Avenue after reports earlier this year that the late labor leader sexually abused women and girls. The block-long street near the Minneapolis Farmers Market will now revert back to 4th Avenue North. Councilmember Pearl Warren submitted the name change.
9: It is important that we stand with our neighbors and community members who have been harmed in these instances, because we know how important it is for victims to have their voices heard and to be acknowledged.
8: The name change passed without any dissent.

0: Today's rain showers across Minnesota will exit the region tomorrow morning, setting up what should be a sunny and increasingly warm holiday weekend. NPR meteorologist Sven Sundgaard says we should see afternoon sunshine tomorrow with highs in the 60s to low 70s. The warm-up continues through the weekend.
1: Sunday and Monday looking very warm. Highs near 80 on Sunday. Can't rule out an isolated shower or thunderstorm Sunday and Monday, but those chances are going to be pretty low. But by Memorial Day, we're talking, looks like upper 80s now for high temperatures. So pretty warm considering Memorial Day is early this year, too.
0: Sven says the heat will stick around next week and we could see a few highs near 90 degrees. Right now, cloudy and 65 degrees here in the Twin Cities. 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
3: Director of National Intelligence Tulsi Gabbard is resigning. And that is not even the biggest news in Washington this week. NPR senior political correspondent Tamara Keith is here to help us sort through another wild week in politics and policy. Hi, Tam.
4: Hello.
3: Start there with the not biggest news of the week. Tulsi Gabbard is leaving the administration. How come?
4: In her resignation letter, Gabbard said that she will step down at the end of next month to spend more time with her husband, who was recently diagnosed with a rare form of bone cancer. She is a former Democratic congresswoman and presidential candidate who backed Trump in 2024 and then took on this top intelligence role. Mm-hmm. She's been a controversial figure and has been largely sidelined as Trump launched the war with Iran. In his Truth Social post, though, announcing the departure, Trump said she has done a great job.
3: All right. So to bookend this week, the week started with President Trump scoring another win in his retribution campaign against congressional Republicans who have crossed him. How is the week ending?
4: With a lesson about unintended consequences. As you say, Trump-backed Republican primary challengers defeated Congressman Thomas Massie of Kentucky and Senator Bill Cassidy of Louisiana. And Trump proved once again that it is politically perilous for Republicans to cross him. But at the same moment he appeared to demonstrate this huge political power, he created what we on the NPR politics team are calling a YOLO caucus.
3: Okay.
4: YOLO is slang for you only live once, but in this case, it stands for you only lose once. And you have members of Congress with nothing left to lose, now newly empowered to stand up to Trump.
3: What does the YOLO caucus look like, practically speaking? What's it mean?
4: Well, with such narrow majorities in Congress, this relatively small number of Republicans can really stand in the way of Trump's agenda. And if you combine YOLO caucus members with members who represent swing districts and have political interests in pushing back on an unpopular president, what's left of his agenda is in real jeopardy. And you saw this week, the House had to go into recess early to avoid what could have been an embarrassing vote on a war powers resolution to constrain the president on Iran. And in the Senate, Republicans were pushing back hard on the $1.8 billion anti-weaponization fund created by the Justice Department to issue payouts to the president's allies. That pushback threatened to derail what could have been or should have been an easy vote on a budget bill. So the Senate went home early, too.
3: Let's look ahead to a couple things. Next week, Texas Senate runoff. President Trump has inserted himself right in the middle of that race.
4: Yeah, it took him an incredibly long time to endorse in the primary runoff between Senator John Cornyn and Texas Attorney General Ken Paxton. When he finally did, Trump put his weight behind the challenger, Paxton, who has an opposition research file thicker than a phone book, but who made it clear that he would be a loyal soldier for Trump. If Cornyn ends up losing, we will be watching to see whether he joins the YOLO caucus.
3: Finally, Tam, we're heading into the long weekend. The president's son, Donald Trump Jr., is taking this weekend to get married. The president is not going.
4: Yeah, it was a viral moment yesterday when the president was asked whether he would be attending his son's wedding, and Trump seemed unsure. Then the president posted this afternoon that he isn't going. He also canceled a planned weekend away at his private club in New Jersey. Instead, he said it felt it was important to stay in Washington during this important period of time. We are watching both Iran and Cuba.
3: NPR's Tamara Keith wishing you a happy Memorial Day weekend.
4: To you as well.
5: NASCAR driver Kyle Busch died Thursday at age 41. Some are calling Busch one of the greatest drivers. Among his many career highlights, he won 234 National Series races, and his final victory came about a week before his death. A sometimes controversial figure, Busch was loved by fans, and at the time of his death, he'd spent more than half his life in the racing spotlight, often in the winner's circle. Joining us now to remember Busch is Jordan Bianchi. He's a motorsports reporter for The Athletic. Hi there.
6: Hi there. Thanks for having me.
5: Thanks for being here. Jordan, I understand that you were covering the arc of Busch's career for more than a decade. So I just want to ask you, when you heard that he had died, what went through your mind?
6: I was stunned, absolutely floored. I mean, this is a 41-year-old man who's relatively healthy, who just a few days before I had saw him win a race in Dover. While he was towards the tail end of his career, he still had many, many good years left. This just came out of left field, and it felt like a stomach punch.
5: Yeah. Tell us what kind of sportsman he was, both on and off the racetrack.
6: Kyle was the most determined and hard-headed race car driver out there. He is somebody who probably hated losing more than he enjoyed winning. Mm. And he was somebody whose passion for this sport evasive. It came out of him, and it was something that he just loved to do. Even when he wasn't racing NASCAR races on the weekends, he'd be around the country racing in small events, often now with his 11-year-old son. Mm. Which is another thing about this that really makes it so tragic. And so this is just someone who grew up in a racing family. This is all he ever wanted to do, and he was one of the best, if not the best driver of his generation.
5: I mean, this is sad and shocking news. What have you been hearing from fans as they've been learning about his death?
6: They can't believe it. They're stunned. I talked to a couple today who came down here from Michigan, and they wanted to see Kyle Busch race this weekend. And they actually, yesterday, they went and got a photo with the vehicle that Busch won with a week ago up in Dover. And as they were pulling into their hotel parking lot, they took out their phone and looked at social media, and they were floored. They couldn't believe it that this had happened. So for his fans, Kyle Busch is a tough driver. He is not somebody who if he can breathe, he is going to be in the race car racing. That's just kind of been his mindset. He has raced through numerous injuries throughout his career. And so when the news came out yesterday morning that he was, you know, withdrawing from this weekend's race, it just almost felt like it's something. What is going on here? This doesn't feel right. And then the news that he had passed, devastating.
5: I mean, even for folks like me who don't follow NASCAR closely, Kyle Busch was a name I knew. I mean, he was already considered to be one of NASCAR's greatest drivers. I imagine he would have had just a long career in front of him. How do you think his legacy will stand up over time?
6: Winner. Prolific winner, two-time champion. He owns the record for most wins across NASCAR's three national series. That record feels untouchable, and so that his name will forever be cemented in the record books for that. But if you are going to make a list of the greatest NASCAR drivers of all time, Kyle Busch's name is very near the top. He just had that kind of talent and ability, and what he did through the years is remarkable and something that no one else is probably ever going to be able to do.
5: Jordan, one last thing. We've got about 20 seconds left. What will you remember most about him?
6: His tenacity, his will, his commitment, and just how he held himself to such a high standard, and he expected the best out of himself at all times.
5: Jordan Bianchi of The Athletic, thank you.
6: Thank you.
3: A ceasefire brokered 7 months ago helped reverse a famine in parts of Gaza. Last month, though, UN-backed experts on hunger warned the situation in Gaza remains highly fragile without sustained and expanded access to aid. Then this week, the biggest provider of hot meals in the territory cut its distribution by half. The organization says that is because of higher costs caused by the war in Iran. NPR's Anas Baba in Gaza reports.
7: It was just 3 months ago that the founder of World Central Kitchen, Jose Andres, published this video from Gaza.
8: 1 million. Reach 1 million.
9: Inshallah, yeah.
10: So it looks like a big number, but we can do it.
7: 1 million hot meals a day, he says, that's enough to cover half of Gaza's population.
11: It's not easy, that's true. But we do it because we believe in the urgency of now.
7: That urgency is because the entire population of the war-torn territory relies on aid for survival. But World Central Kitchen now says it can only distribute 500,000 meals a day in Gaza, slashing its distribution by 50%. In an essay published in Semaphore, Andres says the U.S.-Israeli war in Iran has pushed up the cost of rice by 30%, while chicken and meat have spiked between 10 and 20%. Gas prices have also soared. At the school that's now a shelter for displaced families, Palestinian children bang on empty pots and pans to draw attention to the looming fear that without these meals, they could face hunger again. We don't know how we will get by or how we will feed our kids, says Amna Urmana, a mother at this rally. She says she doesn't have money to buy her own food. The UN World Food Program also distributes foods and subsidizes bakeries in Gaza. But they too are facing higher costs because of the war on Iran and the closure of Strait of Hormuz, a vital shipping lane. It's unclear if any aid group will be able to plug the gap by the World Central Kitchen. Here is the group's response director for the Mideast, Wadda Hobeshi.
9: The long-term responsibility of feeding an entire population cannot rest on one organization alone.
7: But even the UN says funding shortfalls have led to its scaling back the number of meals it distributes daily in Gaza by nearly 50% compared to February, before the war in Iran. It says a fifth of families in Gaza are eating just one meal a day. And while Israel says hundreds of trucks of supplies enters Gaza daily, and that Gaza is, quote, flooded with aid, the UN says it's also still facing restrictions on supply getting in. Anas Babo, NPR News, Gaza City.
11: You're listening to All Things Considered on NPR News. I'm Clay Masters on this 22nd day of May. May is running out. The calendar changes after next week. And Chief Meteorologist Ben Cathy is here. And Ben, does this feel like May? It feels pretty chilly out there today.
12: Ooh, only about 8 days to meteorological summer.
11: All right, who's counting? Yeah.
12: So we've got some rain out there right now. Of course, it's not feeling like what we would hope it did during the month of May. But what we've got is widespread stuff through the end of the evening. Thankfully, not much of a thunderstorm, certainly no severe threat. Mm-hmm. But it's chilly in parts of the state, especially to the western half, around 50 degrees with even some fog out there. And earlier, I was talking to Mandy, another meteorologist. My knee popped right when we were talking about the aches and pains forecast. And it's true that when the pressure drops, this is a pretty potent system. We can actually feel the weather in our bones, in our joints. But yeah, that one was tough to take.
11: That was rough. Okay, so it looks like it's shaping up to be a pretty nice weekend, though, once the clouds roll out.
12: The clouds will roll out tomorrow. It should be a beautiful day, especially after, let's say, 10, 11 a.m. We'll have dropping humidity, rising temperatures. A lot of you feel like late winter right now, but we'll go for around 70 in the Twin Cities, and then a big stair step up on Sunday. 80 degrees in a bunch of spots. We'll get rid of some of those beach hazards along the shore of Superior for those of you heading up on Memorial Day weekend. Should be even hotter on the holiday itself. Our web staff called it a slice of summer. And I'm going to steal that for myself. Okay. We should be around 86 to 88.
11: And just a reminder here, I mean, like with the sun blazing, sunscreen, it's a thing that maybe many people haven't thought about lately, but it's going to be important.
12: Yeah, UV index around 11 or 12. That's actually the top end. But just spotty chances of rain next week, Clay. We could see our drought exacerbated a little bit into next week as the rainfall this evening, a lot of you will sleep through it, but it will be the most helpful rain we'll see on a big picture level through the end of next week. And moderate temperatures next week, middle 80s.
11: All right. Chief Meteorologist Ben Cathy, your first week here.
12: Woo!
11: Appreciate your time. Thank you. Yeah, it's great. Thank you.
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11: Memorial events this weekend will mark 6 years since a Minneapolis police officer killed George Floyd. Several of those events are happening in South Minneapolis at 38th and Chicago, where Floyd was killed, and where activists and neighbors are still at odds with the city over how best to remember him. Last week, the city recommended a local community group to redevelop a former gas station on that corner. Here to tell us more is reporter Estelle Timar Wilcox. Thanks for being here.
14: Hi, Clay.
11: So what's the plan for the gas station property?
14: Yeah, well, for context, this is an old Speedway gas station in the square that closed down after Floyd's murder. Activists repainted the sign across the front to read People's Way, and that name has stuck. Now it serves as a sort of home base for the neighbors and activists who maintain the memorials at George Floyd Square. The city bought this site in 2023 and then invited local groups to submit proposals to build something new there. Several groups applied, and last week, city staff announced that they're recommending the Minnesota Agape Movement as the developer. Miles Mercer works in the city planning department, and he said Agape's application checked all the city's boxes for development experience and community involvement.
15: Their intentions for how they would approach the site was important. And one of the things that stood out is Agape's real interest in engaging the community, being rooted in the community, engaging and collaborating with all stakeholders that touched George Floyd Square.
14: And Agape is a violence prevention intervention organization led in part by former gang members who work to keep young people out of gang violence. They pitched a new building that would serve as a museum and a small business incubator.
11: How are people responding to this announcement?
14: Well, there's a business coalition at the intersection that said they support it, but there's also been some backlash. A lot of that is around the selection process. Councilmember Jason Chavez represents part of the area around the square, and he said Agape isn't the group his constituents wanted on the project. He pointed to a community survey that found that most respondents preferred a different plan submitted by a group called Rise and Remember. That group does art preservation and community outreach in the square. Councilmember Chavez said that survey gives him pause.
16: I just have a lot of questions about fairness, transparency, accountability. What actually led to this decision if it wasn't the community, because the community was very clear on their choice.
11: Estelle, what happens next then, just with the process in general?
14: Well, the city council will need to approve Agape as the developer. That's scheduled to come up at their meetings next month. If selected, Agape will partner with the city planners for 2 or 3 years to come up with a final design and a funding plan. But they're not guaranteed approval from the city council. And aside from the gas station site, construction is slated to start June 8th on a long-planned project to rebuild the streets at 38th and Chicago. That will include a new permanent memorial at the spot where George Floyd was killed.
11: As far as the memorial events, what's going on at the square this weekend?
14: Yeah, there's a lot going on. There's a group called Win Back that's hosting its annual Day of Remembrance at the square today. That group, Rise and Remember, is hosting events throughout the weekend, and their annual festival at 38th in Chicago is on Monday. They'll have dozens of vendors, food, activities, music, and then they end the day with a candlelight vigil. Janelle Austin is the square's lead caretaker and the director of Rise and Remember. She said that combination of celebration and the vigil is meant to grieve Floyd, but also to celebrate him.
17: And I think that sometimes our ideas of grief mean that it has to be solemn or tearful or quiet, but that's just not true. You can remember someone with joy. It's necessary to be able to celebrate the way that the people responded as George Floyd was being taken from us and the fight and the resistance.
14: Austin said she's excited to see the community there before construction starts in June.
11: Reporter Estelle Timar Wilcox, thank you.
14: You're welcome.
11: An Immigration and Customs Enforcement agent accused of pointing his handgun at two people in an alleged road rage incident made his first court appearance this afternoon. Hennepin County Attorney Mary Moriarty charged Greg Morgan Jr. last month, and he returned to Minnesota to defend himself. Our reporter Matt Sepik joins us from our Minneapolis bureau now with the latest on this case. Matt, thanks for being here.
18: Hi, Clay.
11: What happened that led to these charges against this ICE agent?
18: Yeah, I reported on this last month. On February 5th, two people were driving east on the crosstown Highway 62 along the Minneapolis-Richfield border. Many drivers know there's a nasty bottleneck there near 35W. Prosecutors say the people in the vehicle spotted an unmarked SUV trying to pass stopped traffic along the shoulder. The driver, whose name is not in any court documents, pulled onto the shoulder to try to stop the SUV from cutting before going back into the traffic lane. That's also an illegal move. But according to the criminal complaint, agent Greg Morgan pulled the SUV alongside the other vehicle, lowered his window, and pointed his gun at the two people. When she announced the charges in April, Hennepin County Attorney Mary Moriarty said Morgan was not wearing a uniform and gave no indication to anybody that he worked for ICE.
19: The people in the vehicle had no idea. No idea that he was a federal agent until after the state trooper told them that.
18: And Clay, Moriarty noted that the two alleged victims in this case were not part of any anti-ICE efforts in the community and were on their way to go shopping.
11: Matt, is Agent Morgan still working for Immigration Customs Enforcement?
18: He is. His attorney, Ryan Pasiga, said Morgan is not on administrative leave or anything like that and is still on duty. Now, last night, Morgan posted a $100,000 conditional bond, and that's important because one of those conditions is that he not possess a firearm. That includes his service weapon, and he has to abide by that rule even outside the state. Now, Morgan has the option under Minnesota law of posting a $200,000 unconditional bond, so if he puts up more money, he can keep his weapon. Pasiga says he's going to discuss that option with ICE. The attorney added that there is more to the story that is not included in the prosecution's narrative, and he says that will come out in due course.
11: Okay, so I think some important context here. I mean, the feds have not been cooperating with state investigations into other incidents, including the fatal shootings of Renee Good and Alex Preddy during the immigration operation. Why did Morgan return to Minnesota to face these charges?
18: Well, Pasiga says he trusts the court system to be fair, and his client did not want to go into hiding and try to evade the law.
20: That's an option that people have, but that's not how he wanted to behave, and that's frankly, I wouldn't have taken the case if that was the position.
18: Now, Morgan didn't say anything during or after his initial appearance today, but stood with Pasiga as he spoke to reporters.
11: Prosecutors filed this case in Hennepin County Court, but will proceedings continue there?
18: Not necessarily, because Morgan's a federal agent. He has the option to move the case to federal court. Pasiga says he's going to file a motion to do that. But things get complicated there. Even if the case goes before a federal judge, it would still be adjudicated under Minnesota law. And if Morgan's convicted, he would not be eligible for a presidential pardon. Now, one advantage from the defense perspective is that the jury pool for federal court includes the whole state, not just Hennepin County, where there's a lot more anti-ICE sentiment.
11: Right. Finally here, are there any other agents facing charges as a result of the immigration operation?
18: There are. If you recall, Monday, Moriarty charged ICE agent Christian Castro with shooting and wounding Julio Sosa Solis back in January after a chase. Court records list that case as dormant, but there is an active warrant for Castro's arrest.
11: All right, reporter Matt Sepik, thank you. And you're listening to All Things Considered here on NPR News. 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Hey, Tulsi Gabbard has resigned as President Donald Trump's Director of National Intelligence, saying she needed to step away as her husband battles cancer. She is the fourth cabinet official to depart during Trump's second term. 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
0: This is your NPR News regional weather report for the Twin Cities. Rain showers are likely, along with a slight chance of thunderstorms tonight. Lows will be in the low 50s. Saturday, expect decreasing clouds with highs in the low 70s. Saturday night, partly cloudy, lows in the low 50s. And Sunday looks beautiful, lots of sunny skies. Highs are expected around 80 degrees. Sunday night, mostly clear, lows in the upper 50s. Enjoy.
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1: Live from NPR News in Culver City, California, I'm Dwayne Brown. Secretary of State Marco Rubio has met with NATO leaders in Sweden to discuss the Iran war, which has sent global energy prices soaring as the Strait of Hormuz remains closed to commercial tanker traffic. Rubio says there's been slight progress made during talks with Iran, but the fundamentals remain the same, that Iran cannot have a nuclear weapon.
2: We're going to have to address the issue of enrichment. We're going to have to address the issue of the highly enriched uranium. And then added to this, of course, is the issue of the straits. Iran is trying to create a tolling system. They're trying to convince Oman, by the way, to join them in this tolling system in an international waterway. There is not a country in the world that should accept that.
1: Rubio speaking days after President Trump decided to hold off on any further military strikes against Iran as fragile negotiations continue. But the real irony is the Strait was completely open and not controlled by Iran before the U.S.-Israeli attack almost 3 months ago. The Lebanese government says two Israeli airstrikes, including one targeting a medical center, killed six paramedics and four other people today in southern Lebanon. Here's NPR's Jane Arraf.
4: The Lebanese health ministry says one attack in the village of Hanawiya killed four medical personnel while they were at work at the emergency medical center. The Lebanese government said a separate airstrike that appeared to target a motorcycle rider near the village of Deir Kanun al-Nahar killed six people, including a Syrian child and two paramedics. The Ministry of Public Health says Israeli airstrikes have killed more than 120 medical personnel and first responders since the war between Israel and Iran-backed Hezbollah began in March. It says at least 17 hospitals have been damaged in the Israeli strikes. Israel had no immediate comment on the latest attacks.
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0: For NPR News in the Twin Cities, I'm Kelly Blyer. The Hennepin County Attorney's Office filed charges today against two people in connection with the hit-and-run death of a man in Minneapolis. According to the charges, 20-year-old Jordan Frost and 18-year-old Janiyah Frost aided an unnamed driver who struck Amos Ferrier on May 15th. Prosecutors alleged that Jordan Frost broke into Ferrier's car, took a backpack, and then jumped into another vehicle. The driver of that vehicle drove into Ferrier, who later died from his injury. Janiyah Frost is accused of refusing to open the door for officers who came to a residence looking for the driver. Prosecutors say they are still working to positively identify the person who was behind the wheel of the car that struck Ferrier. On a 7-3 vote, the Minneapolis City Council has rejected a proposal to spend $6 million to buy property for a new public safety training center. Yesterday's vote came after more than an hour of debate and after a previous vote in March was postponed. Supporters of the training center say it's needed for the city to meet mandates to overhaul its police department under terms of a consent decree with the state. But council member Robin Wansley disputes that argument.
25: I wanted to flag, again, this weaponization of the settlement agreement to constantly use as a tool to rubber stamp every request by MPD. What we can learn from other cities is we don't need to bankrupt ourselves by fulfilling the needs of consent decrees for a police department.
0: Other council members raised concerns about the cost of the training center. Weather-wise, expect continuing rain showers overnight with lows in the 40s and 50s. But we see more sunshine and warmer temperatures for the holiday weekend. Highs on Saturday will be in the 60s and 70s and in the 70s and 80s on Sunday. Right now, we've got cloudy skies and 64 degrees in the Twin Cities. 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
3: From NPR News, this is All Things Considered. I'm Juana Summers.
5: And I'm Mary Louise Kelly. The United States is restricting travel from countries in East Central Africa hit with an Ebola outbreak. All flights from the region will be routed to a single U.S. airport in a Virginia suburb of Washington, D.C. NPR's Ping Huang reports on the first days of the new policy.
6: On Thursday morning, Michael Ruprecht went to Uganda's international airport at 2 in the morning to catch a flight. When he got to the airline counter, he had a strange exchange.
8: They asked me what my final destination was, and I told them Michigan. And they did this sort of double look and asked me, was I sure I was going to Michigan?
6: Ruprecht is a medical student and freelance reporter. He was in Uganda working on stories for NPR. You will hear those stories later. For now, he was trying to get home to Michigan. The man at the counter showed him a memo from U.S. Customs and Border Protection.
8: He tells me that I have to arrive at Washington Dulles International Airport. I think the first thing that was going through my head was denial. I wasn't sure if this was real.
6: Ruprecht was one of the first passengers flying under a policy announced just hours before. All Americans returning from Uganda or South Sudan or the Democratic Republic of Congo had to travel to a single U.S. airport. The African countries have been hit by a growing Ebola outbreak. Ruprecht frantically rebooked his flights. When he arrived at Dulles Airport after 20 hours of travel, he was flagged for extra screening.
8: They had these tarps put up that created these pseudo doctor office rooms.
6: An official from the Centers for Disease Control and Prevention brought him into one.
8: The first time he checked my temperature, he actually told me my temperature was a bit high. And he immediately asked me, am I nervous? I told him yes. And he retook my temperature a second time and he told me, oh, now it's normal.
6: A third temperature check was also normal, so they moved on to questions. Ruprecht confirmed he had no symptoms of Ebola and that he did not treat patients or attend any funerals in Uganda. They finished by taking his contact information.
8: It took 5 to 10 minutes. It was pretty quick. And I'll be honest, it was pretty anticlimactic. I expected some more things to happen.
6: In a past Ebola epidemic, passengers flying from affected areas got thermometers and burner phones and strict instructions for next steps. Ruprecht got none of that, but he made his connecting flight home to Michigan. Dr. Lori Forlano is state epidemiologist for Virginia.
9: I think in the beginning of any response like this, at least from my personal perspective, a little chaos is part of the gig.
6: She says the CDC is notifying states of returning passengers.
10: So some people will be monitored or checked in on daily. Some will not require that frequency, and that's dependent upon their exposure risk.
6: Forlano says they're ready for it and they've done it before, but it's happening on top of other things Virginia is dealing with, a measles outbreak and monitoring for hantavirus. The airport arrival policy applies only to U.S. citizens and permanent residents. Others who have recently been in Ebola-affected countries can't come at all, according to a CDC order this week. Dr. Marty Cetrin is former head of the CDC's Division of Global Migration and Quarantine.
26: Travel bans rarely work in and of themselves. And when people feel like there's a restriction, but they have a desperate need to travel, they will often find a way.
6: Cetrin managed the agency's policy during the 2014 Ebola epidemic when they didn't stop travelers from coming. He says viruses don't respect borders. To end the danger for real, any screening efforts in the U.S. must be combined with efforts to stop the outbreak at the source. Ping Huang, NPR News.
27: President Trump's endorsement in a U.S. Senate race in Texas has upended one of the year's biggest elections. MAGA loyalist Ken Paxton won Trump's backing over incumbent Senator John Cornyn, a pillar of the Republican Party's establishment wing. The bitter primary has exposed a crack in the red wall of Texas as Republican factions battle for control. Democrats say it's opened a path for the state's first blue wave in decades. NPR congressional correspondent Claudia Grisales is in Texas.
28: Music is blaring, the smell of smoked meats fills the air, and people are scrambling for chairs at this old-school barbecue joint. This political rally has drawn a diverse group of voters from the Houston suburb of Katy. It could be mistaken for a victory party. But this is a campaign stop for controversial MAGA star Ken Paxton, who's challenging U.S. Senator John Cornyn. The costly, bitter Republican primary became a loyalty contest for President Trump. This week, he endorsed Paxton as early voting was underway. News this crowd was already celebrating.
7: And obviously, Donald Trump came in and did an amazing job. And by the way, did you all notice he endorsed me yesterday?
28: The Texas Attorney General came to the race with legal and personal baggage. Since he's entered the office, he's fended off criminal indictments, whistleblower allegations, and political trials. But for supporters like Ricardo Guidarra, those failed efforts prove Paxton is a fighter. Voting for Cornyn is like voting for a Democrat, Guidarra says in Spanish. The runoff has become the most expensive on record. And Cornyn, who spent nearly $20 million on ads and was backed by national Republicans, has seen his campaign go on life support. Paxton says work leading Texas in lawsuits against Democrats' policies in Washington eclipses Cornyn's long tenure.
7: That's more stuff in 1 week than John Cornyn did in 42 years. That's pretty pathetic.
28: MAGA supporters attack Cornyn for working on bipartisan gun legislation after the Uvalde, Texas school shooting, and say he should have pushed to kill the Senate filibuster to pass a Trump-backed SAVE Act to install new voting restrictions. Brandon Roddinghouse, a politics professor at the University of Houston, says the Texas primary is emblematic of a bigger national fight.
12: The Republican Party is pulling itself apart. Ideologically, this has been a long time coming. The wings of the party have been battling each other for a long while, and none of them have emerged victorious.
28: That is, until Trump comes in and picks a winner. But even as Trump's endorsement of Paxton blindsided Cornyn, he's pushing full steam ahead. On the campaign trail before that endorsement, Cornyn told me the path to a Texas blue wave runs through Paxton and could cost the party's control of the Senate.
14: If a Paxton were the nominee, this would be the first chance they've had in 30 or 40 years or longer to pick up a statewide office, and one as important as the U.S. Senate.
28: And Republicans are already facing headwinds over the economy and Trump's falling poll numbers. At a Houston real estate event, Cornyn supporter Vicki Fullerton saw Trump's endorsement as a betrayal. Fullerton worries a Paxton nomination will force the party to take critical resources from other close Senate races.
15: And we're going to have to pour so much more money in to protect the seat and to have a less viable candidate than John Cornyn.
28: Since Democrats lost control of Texas in the 1990s, they have fallen for blue mirages. But Democratic strategist Chuck Rocha argues a perfect storm is taking shape.
16: Latinos in Texas moving back to the left, you have an electorate that's really mad, and you have two Republicans who've spent over $100 million attacking each other.
28: After State Representative James Tallarico won Democrats' nomination in the Senate race, he laid low. Rocha says it put the spotlight on Republicans tearing each other apart.
16: One thing you don't do in politics is if your enemy is digging a hole, you don't run over and take the shovel out of their hand.
28: Cornyn has warned that Democrats smell blood in the water here. How and if the MAGA establishment wings reconcile in Texas may help shape what version of the National Republican Party survives. Claudia DeSales, NPR News, Houston, Texas, and parts beyond.
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11: This is All Things Considered on NPR News. I'm Clay Masters. Federal authorities from the Trump administration were in the state yesterday saying they've filed charges against 15 people for stealing from federal programs. Also, the 2026 legislative session ended earlier this week. It's time for our weekly recap of state politics, and our politics team is here to break it down for us. In the studio, we have Brian Bax, who is NPR News politics editor. He hosts Politics Friday every week throughout the legislative session. Hi, Brian.
17: Hey, Clay.
11: And political reporters Dana Ferguson and Peter Cox. Thanks for being here.
18: You're welcome.
19: Hi, Clay.
11: First off, Brian, Governor Tim Walz was on the program today. What stood out about your conversation?
17: Well, of course, he had to talk about the fraud investigations that had happened here. And he said it's a good thing that people are being charged for stealing from public programs and taking money away that otherwise gone to eligible recipients. I also thought it was interesting him talking about he's not even going to the DFL party convention next week.
20: I think I'm out of town that day. I also think, too, is that it's time for me to step off the stage. There's going to be some...
17: He's ready to move off stage. And he hasn't endorsed in the Senate race, and so maybe that's another reason why he's just trying to lay low right now.
1: Dana, the governor also said that he met with the families of the Annunciation Church and School, the parents of the children who were killed in that horrible shooting. What did he say about that?
2: Yeah, he said that after the legislative session, they're trying to take a moment to regroup and figure out just what should come next from here. Those families had been here through the duration of the legislative session, making a push for more school safety programming and funding, but also restrictions on guns. Ultimately, those proposals to restrict firearms didn't make it through, and now they're going to go out on the campaign trail and make the case that Democrats in some of these swing districts would be better positioned to help do that in the next legislature.
20: We can't lose the momentum. And what I said, we have to make it inevitable that come January, this vote happens.
1: Peter Cox, for somebody who paid zero attention to the 2026 legislative session, not you, but for the people listening that maybe didn't pay attention, how would you summarize what happened in this session?
4: Well, I think, you know, it's the second year of a tied House and a closely divided Senate. And, you know, I think some people were surprised that as much got done as did this year. But, you know, a lot of the very political things, things around immigration, things around, as Dana talked about, gun restrictions, they didn't happen, but they did pass a bonding bill. They did set up a new office of inspector general, and they added money to upgrade county IT systems throughout the state. So it was really like a session where a lot of things with a lot of agreement got done this year.
1: And Dana, you've covered so many of these legislative sessions. How did this one feel compared to past sessions?
2: It was weird. People were meaner to each other than I've ever experienced here. And I think that folks never fully processed a lot of the trauma that happened between the last legislative session and this one. And it really like bled out into their conversations here. I will say I didn't have super high hopes for their productivity. And so to see them triage some things and actually get them done on time was a little bit of a surprise. And then to hear them immediately start talking about the campaign trail was not surprising in any way.
1: All right. The Democratic and Republican conventions are happening now quickly after this session is over. Peter, you'll be with the Democrats in Rochester. What are the important things to be watching?
4: U.S. Senator Amy Klobuchar is running for governor. She doesn't really have opposition there, so she should skate to the nomination easily. But the race we're really watching is for U.S. Senate, which is Peggy Flanagan, Lieutenant Governor, and Congresswoman Angie Craig. They kind of present two different visions for the party. We'll see kind of how things happen after this weekend.
1: And Dana, you'll be with the Republicans in Duluth. What are you watching for?
2: The big races there I'm going to be watching are the U.S. Senate race, Adam Schwarzy, Michelle Tafoya, Mark York, and others running, and the governor's race where the House Speaker Lisa Damith, Kendall Qualls, and Mike Lindell, among others, are going to be trying to clinch that endorsement.
1: All right. Brian, Dana, Peter, thanks again for being here.
2: You bet.
4: You're welcome.
17: Glad to do it, Clay.
1: And Brian and I will be at the party conventions a week from today. I'll be live with the Democrats at their convention in Rochester. Brian will be live with the Republicans at their convention in Duluth. It's a two-hour show. That's Politics Friday a week from today. But there was a Politics Friday today, right? You can hear the full conversation with Governor Tim Walz on the Politics Friday podcast. You can get it wherever you find your podcasts. This is All Things Considered on NPR News. I'm Clay Masters. It's 5:49.
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1: It is 63 degrees right now in the Twin Cities. Moorhead getting some rain at 52. In Duluth, it is 50 degrees. Brainerd has light rain and 50 as well. Rochester, partly sunny right now, and 60 degrees. After more than an hour of debate, the Minneapolis City Council voted 7-6 this week to deny the purchase of land for a new public safety training center. You can read more about it over at our website, nprnews.org. This is All Things Considered. This Memorial Day weekend marks Valley Fair's 50th anniversary. The amusement park in Shakopee has changed a lot over the years, but as Jacob Aloy reports, there's still plenty of nostalgia at the park.

0: around. That commercial might jog memories of Valley Fair's first year of operation. One of the opening day attractions on May 25th, 1976, was High Roller, a white wooden roller coaster featuring multiple drops.
1: High Roller was built specifically for Valley Fair.
0: That's Andy Bursey, Valley Fair's current director of park operations. He's been with the park for 21 years.
1: We did bring over the carousel from Excelsior Park, which opened over 100 years ago, but opened with us in 1976.
2: Welcome to Valley Fair's 1925 carousel.
0: The carousel he's talking about is the beautifully handcrafted wooden one that's near the park's entrance. Like Bursey said, it came over from the defunct Excelsior Amusement Park.
2: Thank you for riding the carousel and enjoy the rest of your stay here at Valley Fair.
0: It's a reminder of Valley Fair's early days. But a lot of new rides have opened in the last 50 years, including one of the park's most popular roller coasters.
3: Your life will flash before your eyes, but don't worry, you'll have 3 minutes to watch.
0: Wild Thing opened at Valley Fair in 1996. Back in the day, NPR News sent former reporter Mark Zdeklik to cover it.
4: It's Valley Fair's new $10 million, 200-foot-high, mile-long roller coaster. Its 200-foot peak actually qualifies Wild Thing among aficionados as a hypercoaster.
0: Rides like Wild Thing aren't the only changes Valley Fair has seen over the course of its 50 years. It's been under different ownership as well. It initially opened as an independent park before being owned by Cedar Fair, an amusement park company that operated several parks across the country. In 2024, Cedar Fair merged with Six Flags. And then earlier this year, EPR Properties bought Valley Fair. But over those 50 years and changes in ownership, Minnesotans have continued to come back. Stephen Summers is the current park president.
5: In current times, newer theme parks are having a little bit of a tough time surviving. And I think that's what makes these types of parks that have been here for 50 years so special, is the fact that now we've got grandparents bringing out grandkids that remember their first ride on some of these rides. And so it is a generational experience that's being passed down. And that's what makes a place like Valley Fair truly special.
0: Valley Fair is open over the long weekend and officially celebrates 50 years on Monday. Also open this weekend, it's recently rebranded Superior Shores Water Park, which has some new water slides. Just in time to chase away the summertime temperatures in the forecast. Reporting from Valley Fair, I'm Jacob Alloy, NPR News.
6: This story was made possible in part by the Minnesota Legacy Amendments Arts and Cultural Heritage Fund. It's Friday, so that means it's time for the MN Shortlist. Here with us today to talk about what arts and culture events are happening in Minnesota is editor Lisa Ryan.
7: Hi. Hi, Lisa. Happy weekend.
6: Yeah, thanks for being here. It's Memorial Day weekend, so people are looking to get out and enjoy this unofficial start of summer. And I saw on the shortlist that you have an example of art at the fairgrounds.
7: Yeah, this weekend is the kickoff to summer at the fair, which I like to think of as the mini fair. New this year is a selection of crop art that was shown at the fair last year.
6: People love crop art.
7: They do, and the lines are so long during the state fair, so I'm hoping that this provides a little bit of an easier way to see some of the crop art. The exhibit gives crop art enthusiasts a chance to spend more time up close admiring the artistry of the folk tradition. And it's gained popularity. It was featured in exhibitions at the Smithsonian and the Minneapolis Institute of Art last year.
6: Now, I took a peek at the shortlist this week. It includes two shows about neighboring. What is that about?
7: Yeah, neighboring in this instance is a verb, meaning the way Minnesotans protect their neighbors through community action. Specifically, these art exhibits look at how Minnesotans responded to the surge in federal immigration agents. Neighboring on Care, Connection, and the Quiet Strength of Showing Up is one of those exhibits. It's a group show at the Douglas Flanders and Associates Gallery. And Neighborisms is a solo show by Julie Buffalohead at TOA Presents. Those two exhibits are in Minneapolis.
6: All right, let's get out of the Twin Cities. Any other visual art exhibits in Minnesota to mention this weekend?
7: Yeah, there's a big retrospective opening this weekend at the Rourke Art Gallery and Museum in Moorhead. It's for painter George Pfeiffer, who was born in Fargo and now lives in St. Paul. He's known for his Midwest landscapes, and 60 years ago, Pfeiffer had his first solo exhibition at the Rourke. The museum's executive director, Jonathan Rutter, says they wanted to mark the milestone because Pfeiffer has been so influential to the region.
8: Well, George's work is central to the development of the art scene here in the Red River Valley. George was a brilliant early star at the Rourke whose career blossomed. He started out as a teenager taking art classes. Very soon it became clear that he was a really adept artist and one who had tapped into broader cosmopolitan art movements.
7: And that exhibition is on view through August 9th.
6: All right, let's talk theater. What do you got on the short list for theater this weekend?
7: Yeah, the first play I'd like to talk about is Perfect Timing, as I'm starting to think about the country's semi-sesquicentennial.
6: Aren't we all?
7: It's a play called What the Constitution Means to Me. And even though it premiered in 2017, it feels like this year, on the 250th anniversary of our country's founding, is the perfect time to look at how the U.S. Constitution has shaped our country. Playwright Heidi Schreck came up with the idea because she paid for college through winning constitutional debate competitions. And in the play, a fictional version of Schreck rediscovers one of her speeches about the Constitution that she delivered in her teens. And what follows in the play is an examination of the Constitution, especially the 9th and the 14th Amendments, and even questions if we should abolish the current Constitution and create a new one. That plays at Artistry Theater in Bloomington through June 7th.
6: Wow, and that play had a limited Broadway run and even premiered on Amazon Prime Video in 2020. But let's talk about other things on the short list. It includes some local experimental performances, too, when it comes to theater, right?
7: Of course, it wouldn't be the short list without some local experimental art. And the Red Eye Festival in Minneapolis is the place for that. The first batch of performances this weekend is a mix of dance, storytelling, satire, sound, and textiles. It includes Dear Mom, My Gut Is Your Gut by Edna Hand and A Waiting Room by Jarek Pastor.
6: All right, Lisa Ryan, thanks so much for coming in and filling us in.
7: All right, thanks so much, Clay.
6: You can find the full MN shortlist at our website, mprnews.org. 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
6: Hey, thanks for listening to All Things Considered here on NPR News all throughout the week. The show is produced by a lot of great people. Aron Wolde-Selassie, Gretchen Brown, Matthew Alvarez, Ben Revere, senior producer Heidi Raschke, technical directors Tessa Block, Derek Ramirez, and Maurizio Darico. I'm Clay Masters. If you have Memorial Day off, have a great Memorial Day. If you don't have it off, you should still have a great day and a good weekend. Thanks for listening to All Things Considered all week long, NPR News. I'm Clay Masters. 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It's 5:59 Marketplace coming up here in about, I don't know, a minute?

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1: This is your NPR News Regional Weather Report for the Twin Cities. Rain showers are likely, along with a slight chance of thunderstorms tonight. Lows will be in the low 50s. Saturday, expect decreasing clouds with highs in the low 70s. Saturday night, partly cloudy, lows in the low 50s. And Sunday looks beautiful, lots of sunny skies. Highs are expected around 80 degrees. Sunday night, mostly clear, lows in the upper 50s. Enjoy.
2: 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This vital mix of information is made possible by member contributions. Thank you.
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